0: opportunity to think back about all of the things that I've done, you know, since the 80s,
1: yeah,
0: and kind of appreciate the work that all the agencies that I've worked for have done and what they've contributed.
1: Yeah. A few months ago, we re-aired the very first episode of Query. It was in April of 1996, and you spoke on that episode. I don't remember off the top of my head what the topic was, but I believe it was some sort of student protest that you were involved in. But you talked on that episode,
0: okay,
1: the very first episode of Query, which has been on the air for 30 years. Oh. And then to bring it full circle, in March of this year, we did a nice profile of your organization and all the things that happen at Outreach. If you're not familiar, go back to March of 26 and you can find that archived episode to listen to. It's kind of fun to see you woven through the queer community for all these years.
0: Now, when I was in high school in the 60s and 70s, it was the civil rights movement. And it was also the hippie time. And it was also Vietnam War protests. And so, you know, that was when my values and my politics kind of developed. And I have just been lucky to be able to use those values and politics in my work ever since. I know in the 70s, the choice was like either work as a minimum wage job, you know, being a janitor or working in a restaurant, or you can have a minimum wage job working in a social justice agency. And I thought, you know, if I'm going to make minimum wages, I should do something that I believe in.
1: Yeah, that has value for you. And look at all the things that you've accomplished over the years. So Community Shares Wisconsin is having a Changemaker Awards event. Doug, we were looking at that. That's at the East Side Club. Is that what we were saying?
2: Yeah, the East Side Club on
1: September 17th.
2: That's right, September 17th.
1: I think you can get tickets on the CSW's website. I'm pretty sure it's a fundraising gala. Steve's not the only one being honored at that event, but he is the only one getting a Lifetime Achievement Award, so it's kind of a big deal around here.
0: Thank you.
1: Yeah.
0: Thank you.
1: Yeah, you're welcome. So Steve has been at Outreach for quite some time and announced earlier this year that he's going to be stepping down and retiring, which we all feel he deserves to enjoy some years of retirement. I don't know about you guys, but I do.
3: Truly.
1: Yeah.
3: Truly. He's put a lot into this organization and it deserves some rest time.
1: Yeah. We know you're not going to go away. It would be hard to make you go away, but
3: he'll be running.
1: Yeah. But there's some activities happening around Steve's retirement and all the things happening in 2027. You want to talk about that a little bit, Chez?
3: Yeah. So it's a pretty exciting time to be a part of the Outreach crew. So stepping into this organization last year, being a part of this big transition for one, starting to kind of settle the ship, as it were, as right after a big period of growth. And we're stepping into a even bigger transition beginning next year is the plan. So first off, we have signed a lease for a new location.
1: Holy moly.
3: Yeah. So that's a big deal. We are moving. Queers on the move.
1: I love it. I got a little mailer that you sent out to donors a couple weeks ago that was all about Outreach Magic Pride. Come and hang with us. And then at the bottom it said, watch for more information about our new location. And I was like, what?
3: There's a teaser in that mailer. If you haven't noticed, there's a picture in the mailer.
1: Oh, I missed it.
3: And it says, can you guess where we are moving to?
1: Oh, so it's right there.
3: Yeah.
1: Okay, if you got the mailer, take it out, look at it, you can probably guess.
3: Potentially. I got this, shout out to CityCast, does a little, a photo of somewhere in Madison.
1: Oh yeah,
3: in
1: guess
3: their
1: where
3: newsletters.
1: We are.
3: Yep. And then readers can send an email guessing where it is, and then that's revealed at a later newsletter. So I thank you for the inspiration, CityCast.
1: Shout out.

0: And that was part of our little teaser mail to announce our move, which we're super excited about. So the move itself, we are announcing the official location, if you can't guess by the photo in the mailer, if you got it. We're announcing the official location at Magic Pride Festival on Sunday. So if you'd like to find out, you should come.
1: Right on.
0: Steve will be announcing from the stage, and there might be some flyers out in the festival grounds somewhere for you to
1: So the current location is kind of out by the airport in not the most convenient place.
0: Yes, right. It's not the most convenient place. It's a little in the boonies. Mm-hmm. We used to have a bus stop, but I've heard, we lost that bus stop.
1: Yeah, when all the routes changed.
0: It's really not an accessible place. It's a community center. A community center, ideally, should be in a neighborhood, like in walking distance, easy access for the community that
1: it serves. So the new space has more accessibility?
0: Much more. Centrally located.
1: Here's your hints. Listen, take notes. Centrally located.
0: In a vibrant, diverse gayborhood.
1: Love.
0: Yes. And it is easily accessible via the bike paths.
1: Cool.
0: In Madison. And via foot. And close to a lot of other fun places that people like to go.
1: It sounds perfect.
0: Yes. Yeah.
1: That's so exciting. I can't wait to officially find out where you're moving to. That's going to be a big, big move. When will that be taking place?
0: We're moving on December 1st. That's when we can get into the new building. We'll be spending some time setting up and then opening up to the public January of 2027. So we won't be shut down for that whole time. Don't worry. So if you are using our services, we'll let you know. There'll probably be a very small period of time that we will be totally closed, but we'll be in transition starting December 1st.
1: And so I'm sure there's going to be like a big volunteer, pack the library, pack the things.
0: Totally. So if you want to come help haul some stuff, give us a shout. We could definitely use some muscles for some moving.
1: On the Outreach LGBT Community Center website, there's a spot where you can look for volunteer opportunities. And also just sign up to get on their volunteer newsletter that G puts out occasionally that tells about all the volunteer opportunities. And I imagine there's a lot to pack.
0: Yes. Yeah. Yep. We've got some help set up. That's a good segue into helping us move.
1: Yeah.
0: So not only do we need bodies and help, but we also need cash, right? Moving to a new location. Luckily we got a bargain deal for the location we're moving. So it's not a big increase, in overall cost, but moving costs money.
1: Right.
0: So we are going to have to get new signs for the new space. We're going to have to probably get some more furniture, make some adjustments to make the space fit our programming needs, and also have some moving help. So there's that part that we could really use help with. Along with this move really signifies a even bigger change. Not only are we moving to a new accessible location, we're also looking at transitioning leadership, right? So we're going into this leadership transition period, hiring a new ED. This new space is going to offer opportunities for us to expand our programming and hire new folks. So we've got a couple of positions that we're dreaming of adding to our team. And also more folks are going to be coming to our space. So more food is going out the door when people visit our pantry. We anticipate, more folks are going to be calling up to use our rental assistance programs, more accessibility for trans folks that are needing support with their life experience of transition, elder services, all of it. So we do expect programming to spike come next year, and we're getting ready for that big increase. So 2027 is a big, big year for us, and we're asking for help here. We're launching our Next Chapter campaign.
1: I love it.
0: So this is literally a huge next chapter for Outreach. We've been around for over 50 years. Help us start our next 50.
1: That's so exciting.
0: Yeah.
1: I love this. So the Next Chapter campaign encompasses a move, a physical move to a new space.
0: Yeah.
1: Which also feels like a cool, fresh start, right? For the next chapter.
0: Totally.
1: Transitioning Steve into retirement and enjoying some life, bringing in a new executive director. I agree. I'm sure everyone will agree with you. Your programming is going to spike.
0: Mm-hmm.
1: The people you service, the that population is going to spike. People are just going to hang out more because it's in a place that people can get to pretty easily. So it's really, really exciting. I cannot wait to see what happens. Talk a little bit more about this next chapter campaign. You're doing some fundraising.
0: Yeah, we are doing some fundraising. If anyone wants to pull out their checkbook and write us a check for $225,000, I would be very appreciative of you.
1: I'm sure they'd put a big sign on the wall with your name on it.
0: Yeah,
1: that would be wonderful. Check for that amount.
0: We will put your name in that nude space 100%. Ooh. I promise.
1: Yeah, I could promise that.
0: Yeah, so that's our goal, $225,000. And that, you know, that's going to be effort from many, many people. We've historically fundraised in a very grassroots way. And that's what we anticipate with this campaign as well. And we're looking for some leadership donors too. So some folks to help start some momentum for the campaign. So if you're listening out there and you want to be a leadership donor, let's have a conversation. So you can help launch this and launch outreach in the LGBTQ community in the next chapter. So
1: we'll say this again at the end, but do you want to say the website address real quick? Your website address?
2: Yes. Madison LGBTQ. LGBT.
1: Dot org.
0: Our website, yes. And our campaign, it will be linked to our website soon.
1: Okay.
0: But I'm trying to remember off the top of my head because I threw it in a tiny URL.
1: That's okay.
0: Yes.
1: Go to the Outreach Community Center website. You can just Google Outreach Community Madison and it'll come up.
0: I'll get that campaign out there.
1: Right.
0: I think it's tinyurl.com/next4outreach.
1: Perfect.
0: Yes. That's it.
1: Well done.
0: So please visit that. You can learn more about the move. And hit us up if you want to have a conversation about being involved.
1: So here's your kickoff for the next chapter. This fabulous soiree that y'all throw every year, Outreach Magic Pride Festival. You can't see Steve, but he's wearing a beautiful light green Outreach Magic Pride Festival shirt. He wore it so you all could see it today. So Doug, what's going on Sunday?
3: Oh, we have a big day planned for everyone. It's, I believe, our seventh year in Warner Park for the Magic Pride Festival, along with the huge announcement. There's a fantastic stage show. It'll be hosted by Amethyst von Trollenberg.
1: Oh, cool.
3: There's going to be performances by the Madison Pride Court that just recently won their titles at the fundraiser at 5 this past weekend. I was at that fundraiser, and these performers are absolutely amazing. There's going to be a number of showcases, as well as performances by Blaspheme and the Perfect Harmony Men's Chorus.
1: Cool.
3: So it's a really broad range of talent, a broad range of musical experience. So we're really excited to present the stage show this year. It's going to be really fantastic. We have over 150 vendors and info tables.
1: Wow.
3: So there's shopping to do. There's an incredible number of food carts. I think there's 17 or 18
1: Sweet.
3: Different choices.
1: That's
3: and
1: amazing.
3: It's from all over the globe. So we're really excited about the food offerings this year. We're partnering with Delta Beer Lab. So there'll be beverages on hand as
1: right
3: well.
1: On.
3: And then, of course, a large number of info tables, especially geared toward the LGBTQ plus community. A number of health services toward the South End. We also have, we've expanded the affinity tent area this year. So in addition to our QT POC tent, which this year is the QT POC Cabana.
1: Love.
3: We also have the teen tent for our adolescent queers. We also have the Elder Oasis making its return. And that's co-sponsored by the 50 Plus Alliance with the Madison Senior Center. And then we have our Disability Den, and we've partnered with Disability Pride. And these are all 20 by 20 tents, large spaces, different activities and snacks. And these spaces are intentionally for these intersectional communities. Of people who are facing it from all sides.
1: Yeah.
3: So on the north end of the park, this space is specifically for those members of our community to make them feel extra special at Pride this year.
1: Cool. That's
3: I'm
1: awesome.
3: Getting a little teary talking about it because it is really exciting.
1: Special.
3: And the businesses and orgs that we partnered with to make these spaces possible is just really fantastic. We have a lot of children's activities. So for families with the little ones, there'll be clowns and face painting and the art cart. We're partnering with Emoca and the Madison Children's Museum, as well as the Madison Public Library.
1: Right on.
3: So there'll be the bookmobile will be there. The art cart will be there. Lots of activities for kids. That'll be near the playground on the north end.
1: Okay.
3: So different areas for different things. There'll be festival maps posted in several places so people can kind of see what's in the different areas. So that'll make things easy for people. And all the signage this year as well will be bilingual.
1: Is there a cost of admission?
3: There is, but I don't know if I'm allowed to say it on the air. There's a suggested donation.
1: There you go.
3: And it's not very big. We're also accepting non-perishable food items and personal hygiene products for our pantry. And that all of those donations as well will definitely help people in the community who are struggling to make ends meet, especially with food and hygiene products.
1: Yeah. Last year, I stood in a big long line to get in right when the doors opened, but it didn't take long to get in. So don't let that deter you. And there was
3: we're streamlining that this year.
1: Right on. I'm sure you are because there's a new person in charge. Yay. And it was just nice to see how many people were bringing pantry donations and contributing in all the ways that they could. I know that Outreach wants everyone in the community to come and enjoy this event. And there is a suggested donation. And if you can't make a suggested donation, just come and be a part of it. It's a really, really, really, really fun event.
3: Yeah, absolutely. We're really excited about this year's event. It's really coming together well.
1: And the weather report looks stellar so far.
3: Yes, Sunday's looking good.
1: Yeah. Listen, WORT will have a table at the fest as usual. We'll be there. We have, I don't know, CDs and all that sort of thing, but we have our Query Mix CD that we've been talking about a bunch. That people
0: so good.
1: Oh yeah, you got a copy. You like it, yeah?
0: Yeah.
1: So we'll have those. I will be at the table most of the day with my wife Nancy, and we'll have the Query Mix CD, which is pretty awesome.
0: Yep, it's hot.
1: We're pretty proud of that. So we're looking forward to seeing everybody out there. Please come by and say hi if you are there. What else is going on at Pride Fest? Drag performances, things for the kids. Can we bring pets?
3: Yes. Licensed dogs on leashes are just fine. Yeah. And I don't know. I personally don't have anything against shoulder lizards. I know I saw a lizard at Disability Pride on someone's shoulder, and it was absolutely gorgeous.
1: That's so great. That's the last thing I expected you to say, but yeah. Sweet.
3: It was a leashed lizard on someone's shoulder. So if you're out there and have a reptile that is well-behaved.
0: So what time? Or a pet Jimothy.
1: A pet Jimothy. Make sure that Jimothy is wearing a rainbow lei or something exciting.
0: Oh my God, that would, yes.
1: Yes?
0: Someone needs to start that meme
1: do
0: ASAP.
1: It. Let's do it. What time do things kick off on Sunday?
3: We start at 1 o'clock in the afternoon and go till 6.
1: Right on. And then where's the after party?
3: I'm going to be going to sleep afterwards, I
1: Doug's
3: think.
1: Like, I don't know if there will be one.
3: Yeah, as some of our listeners may know, I put together Wartstock for a long time and the Wart Block Party before that. This is like that on steroids.
1: Yeah.
3: Like, this is a huge event. It's probably the largest event I've ever been responsible for coordinating. And I have to say, if it wasn't for the efforts of all this fantastic staff and volunteers at Outreach, like, it has been a labor of love. And yeah, I'm really happy to be there.
1: That's exciting.
2: Last year, we counted 7,000 people.
1: Attending.
2: In previous years, we always estimated. And so last year, because we had wristbands for people, we could do an exact count at the front gates. And that doesn't count the people that maybe came in the side gates and didn't go through the main
1: entry. Hop the fence.
2: Yeah. So, it is a really big event.
1: I think this festival does a great job of creating spaces for everyone, too. If you want to dance and hear some loud music and drink a beer, there's a space for that. If you want to chill and sit in the shade with your peeps, there's a space for that. If you're a teenager, there's a space for you. Kids, I mean, Madison Reading Project, Bookmobile, the art cart. I'm so excited about the art cart. There's a space for everybody. So just come and bring your blanket and sit on the grass and wander around and shop and, look at all the cool queer businesses that made a point to come to this event, right?
0: Mm-hmm. And also, take a little walk in the woods. I'm a mushroom forager over here, and there are lots of mushrooms to be foraged.
1: Okay, I'm going to find you when you're going to.
2: That's
0: what I do on my breaks.
2: There's also the great new playground, the kids' playground that was built a couple years ago. Mm-hmm. So that's an addition to the event.
1: Right on. Okay, is there anything else about Outreach Magic Pride that we should talk about?
0: It's so good. Just come.
1: It's great. So nice. I love having a Pride event in August. It's so great. Mm-hmm. Then we can celebrate Pride all summer long. Yeah. Doug, we have a couple minutes left. What else is happening after Pride and after your nap after Pride?
3: Well, Monday I turned 60. So
1: Happy Monday.
3: I turn 60.
1: Right on.
3: We're going right into it, and we have a couple more events coming up this fall. Our friend Carlene Marsden is putting together a tea dance fundraiser at the Eastside Club, and that'll be on September 27th. There's information about that on our website. And then on October 18th, we're bringing Bolarama to Outreach. So Bolarama's coming back as an Outreach event, and that'll be on the 18th of October at Dream Lanes, as always. Same basic deal as the past. We're even doing the keepsake towels, three cool games of bowling with shoes, pizza, and soda, and then bowler's bowl for raffle tickets in our bucket raffles. So there'll be two strikes get two tickets and spares get one ticket.
1: I'll be leaving with none. No tickets. How many tickets do I get for a gutter ball?
3: Negative.
1: You got to give tickets back.
3: There
1: for
3: are
1: that.
3: Sympathy tickets depending on the scores.
0: Also, you can use bumpers.
3: And then there's four tickets just for entering too.
1: That sounds like a lot of fun.
3: Yeah, and information on that will be up on our website soon, whenever I recover from Magic Pride.
1: Right. So if you're looking for updates about Outreach Magic Pride, hop over to the Facebook page and updates will be happening there. I'm sure that someone will be taking photographs and posting them throughout the day because it's such a fun day. Make sure you hydrate. Drink a beer. Truly. Drink some water. Drink a beer. Drink some water. We don't need anyone passing out. Steve, is there anything you want to say about Pride happening this year?
2: It's a great event. I love, I get to drive a golf cart because I have to be in all parts of the park. And so I just tool around and see all of the vendors and all of the health, presenters and the kids playing. And so it's just a wonderful day and talk to lots of people and give all kinds of rides. So I'm looking forward to it.
1: Yeah. It's all the work leading up to the event and then the day of the event. I hope everyone at Outreach who's been working on this event for months can take a little bit of time out of that day and just try to like enjoy it a minute because you did a lot of work to get there.
3: Mm-hmm. Yeah, if I play my cards right, once it's set up, I won't have much to do. So
1: okay, then.
0: Listen, so skilled. Love having Doug on the crew. He's done a great job putting this event together, and I know it's going to go so smoothly.
1: And Steve was just telling me the same thing, that he was so glad to have Doug on board. Yeah. So Steve and Doug and Chez from Outreach, and we're so glad to have you here. We're really excited about all the things in the next chapter and Pride on Sunday. Please come by and see us and say hi to all the Outreach staff when you're there. Thank you. Thank you so much for joining us tonight.
3: Thanks for having us.
2: Thank you, Vicki.
0: Thank you, Vicki.
1: Hello, friends. Vicki Kenyon here, host of Query on WORT. We've been on the air for 30 years, making us the second longest running LGBTQIA+ themed radio show in the U.S. You want to celebrate with us? We have just the thing. The Query Mix CD has been released. That's right. If you hop on over to the WORT website, click on that orange donation button at the top, you will then be presented with your opportunity to acquire this CD. The CD includes clips from Local Faves, Cat in the Hurricane, Candace Griffin, Low Boy, national recording artist Jennifer Knapp, and Melissa Farrick. Many of these tracks have been recorded here live in the WORT studio. All proceeds from the CD will benefit WORT, and if we can move through all the CDs, we will raise about $7,000. That's our goal. Help us hit it. We look forward to hearing from you, and we look forward to being in your living room playing on your CD player. Thanks, friends. Okay, friends. So tonight we want to talk to Megan Randolph of the Music Theater of Madison. Hi, Megan. Thanks for joining us tonight.
4: Thanks for having me.
1: You're welcome. We're really excited to have you here. Music Theater of Madison is celebrating 20 years. That's very cool. Congrats.
4: Yeah, thank you. Thank you.
1: Why don't you start by just telling us a little bit about Music Theater of Madison?
4: Sure. Music Theater of Madison particularly does lesser known or seldom performed musicals or newer musicals that you might not get a chance to see elsewhere. So we look for what's next in musical theater.
1: It's like the off-Broadway of Madison.
4: Kinda, yeah, you could think of it that way.
1: That's awesome. So you have a really exciting performance coming up just next week, or this week. So the 14th and 15th and 20, 21st and 22nd. And it's the first time y'all are performing at the Overture.
4: Yep. We've been at the Bartel. We've been in cafes and libraries and... we were at the Play Circle in the Union for about 10 years, and we made the big leap to Overture this year. So
1: that's really, really exciting. It feels like a graduation, right?
4: Kind of, yeah.
1: So the show that is getting ready to get started is Trevor. I think that name is familiar to most people in the queer community and our listeners, but tell us a little bit about Trevor and the show.
4: Sure. It's based on the short film that inspired people to create the Trevor Project, and it's about a young man in 1981 who is going through some changes and discovering some things about himself, and basically the kids around him are not kind about it. So it's sort of about that journey and his journey to acceptance of himself. And there's a Diana Ross character, so there's some Diana Ross music in the show. It is a musical, and it's very youth-driven. It's not a kids' show. I wouldn't say, like, you know, bring your children.
1: Yeah.
4: It just depends on your kids, but there is some heavy stuff in it, but in the end it's very joyful and celebrates being who you are.
1: Yeah, the notes you sent over say this is the most youth-driven musical you've ever done. 16 roles for youth between 11 and 18. It's like Recess.
4: Yes. I purposely hired many educators.
1: Oh, to help run the production?
4: Yes. So I'm not, I'm producing, but I'm not in the trenches. So
1: that's funny. So tell us about...
4: we've got people who are used to working with this age group.
1: Wrangling young people. So the lead in the show is a young person named Chase Shute. As Trevor, what's Chase like? What's it been like working with Chase?
4: He's great. He's very grounded. So he's a little different than Trevor. So he's finding the ways to bring his own personality and bring Trevor's personality together in a way that is honest and beautiful and great voice and very committed. He's worked at the Fireside a couple of times, and we found him. He came out of the woodwork, and we got lucky because we didn't have a Trevor in mind, and we got one.
1: That's amazing. It's nice that a young person came to this role with some really good experience. That's really exciting for you.
4: Yeah, we were excited.
1: So the show begins on the 14th. There are performances on the 14th and the 15th, and then on the 20th, 21st, and 22nd, all at 7:30.
4: There's also a matinee on the 16th.
1: Right on. And that's at the Overture Center Playhouse. Y'all know where that's at. You can find tickets at overture.org. And I think that, you know, the fact that y'all have been around for 20 years and hopping around the small theaters in Madison, and now you get to celebrate that 20 years with a performance like Trevor at the Overture is just a testament to theater goers in Madison loving what you've been doing.
4: Thank you. Yeah, I did want to share there is a Pride Night on Saturday the 15th.
1: That's exciting, yeah.
4: Ticket holders. So we've got four amazing drag queens that are going to perform. There's a Trevor cocktail, a Pride cocktail or mocktail. And it's just going to be a kind of two shows in one. So
1: so Pride Night is on Saturday, August 15th.
4: Yes.
1: Okay, excellent. So hop on over to the overture.org and grab your tickets. Pride Night includes drag queens and Pride cocktails and all of those great things. Megan, is there anything else you want to tell us about this show or maybe even what's coming up for y'all?
4: Yeah, we're pretty focused on this right now because it's a really big project. It's the biggest project we've really ever done, certainly the most youth-driven that we've ever done. And I would just say it's a really joyful, you'll walk out with a great sense of belonging and acceptance. And I'm excited about that.
1: That sounds like just what the doctor ordered, right? Belonging,
4: yeah,
1: acceptance, and queer joy. So good, so good. Well, Megan Randolph, thank you for joining us. Music Theater of Madison has a great production coming up, folks. Please don't miss it. Pride Night sounds kind of fun and special. Drag queens, cocktails, and the production of Trevor. Megan, thanks so much for joining us. We appreciate your time tonight.
4: Oh, thank you so much for having me.
5: 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Welcome to This Way Out, the international LGBTQ radio magazine. I'm Lucia Chappell.
6: And I'm Brian DeShazer.
5: In the news, six local London councils are resisting the trans bathroom ban, while two New York lawmakers are moving to legalize bathhouses. Also, Michigan's Democratic Senate primary, a gay-straight alliance lawsuit in Virginia, and the heart-wrenching story of three Ghanaian lesbian asylum seekers deported to Cameroon by the U.S.
6: Then, special guest comedian and activist Margaret Cho shows another side of herself. Stay tuned for all of that here on This Way Out.
7: I'm Jeb Bakke.
8: And I'm Chris Wilson.
7: With News Wrap, a summary of some of the news in or affecting LGBTQ communities around the world for the week ending August 8th, 2026.
8: Six London councils have pledged to defy the United Kingdom ban on transgender people's use of single-sex facilities. Guidance from the Equality and Human Rights Commission is now taking full effect in England, Wales, and Scotland. The only exception to the code EHRC first published in June is Northern Ireland, where the rights of transgender citizens to use gendered facilities are not impacted. Under the EHRC's guidance, the use of single-sex spaces is determined by sex assigned at birth rather than current gender. The leaders of Hackney, Haringey, Lambeth, Lewisham, Southwark, and Waltham Forest met the implementation of the code on August 5th with a joint statement vowing to keep their services, inclusive. Their open letter to Women and Equalities Minister Bridget Phillipson read in part, "We won't put our staff in the impossible position of policing entry to public spaces. We have an unshakable commitment to ensuring that Trans Plus residents can access services safely, with dignity, and free from discrimination or harassment." EHRC Chair Marianne Stevenson found what she called potentially a degree of performativity in the Six London Council's letter. She told Times Radio, "Once they talk to the legal department, they will realize that they are obliged to follow the law." Lambeth Borough's council has instructed legal officers to examine the legal viability of refusing to implement the code. The boroughs are not alone in their opposition. The investigative UK nonprofit, the Good Law Project, has launched a judicial review of the code. Their challenge argues that the code is a violation of transgender people's legal human rights.
7: The people of Michigan have chosen the contentious progressive candidate, Dr. Abdul Al-Sayed, to be the Democratic U.S. Senate candidate for the upcoming general election. A son of Egyptian immigrants and a proud Muslim, Dr. Al-Sayed weathered smear campaigns, Islamophobia, and millions of dollars in pro-Israel-funded advertising to beat U.S. Representative Haley Stevens. Al-Sayed's human rights-forward campaign overcame his financial disadvantage. It also garnered him an endorsement from the Michigan Democratic Party LGBT&A caucus, where he spoke in April of this year.
9: "So what you get with me is somebody who understands two things. Number one, I will never back down when somebody's rights are at risk. So when they come and tell us that it's okay for us to throw away trans rights or LGBT rights or gay rights or lesbian rights, I'm going to be the first up there to say, no, you will not take away rights in these United States of America."
7: Dr. Al-Sayed is a Rhodes Scholar, epidemiologist, and former head of Wayne County's Department of Health. His opponent, establishment-backed Representative Stevens, was aided by $62 million in advertising, over half of which came from the American Israel Public Affairs Committee. AIPAC has been receiving increased public scrutiny for their financial influence in U.S. elections. Al-Sayed will now face Republican Mike Rogers. Trump-endorsed candidate Rogers is a former FBI agent who scored a consistent 0 out of 100 on the Human Rights Campaign's scorecard while he served in Congress from 1995 to 2001. Polls show the two candidates are neck and neck for November's general election. If Dr. Abdul Al-Sayed wins, he'll be the first Muslim senator in U.S. history.
8: Two New York City lawmakers have proposed a bill to legalize bathhouses. It has been 4 decades since deeply closeted New York Mayor Ed Koch and the City Health Council effectively banned the establishments during the height of the AIDS epidemic. Bathhouses have long provided a space for intimate encounters and community connection for queer men. However, the spread of HIV ushered in political and media-led condemnation of the sites before substantial scientific evidence was developed. The raids, the policies, and the bans that resulted in the 1980s still impact those spaces today. The new proposal to overturn the 40-year-old laws came from gay state senator Eric Boucher of the 47th District and gay assembly member Tony Simone of the 75th District. Boucher spoke to New York radio station 1010 Winds last week about the current state of bathhouses in the city.
10: "People are going to these kind of facilities, but they're unlicensed, they're underground, they're unregulated. This would bring those out of the shadows and also provide opportunity for public health intervention, testing, information about STIs."
8: If the bill goes through, it would follow similar recent decriminalization of bathhouses in Minneapolis and San Francisco.
7: Two Virginia middle school students are filing a federal lawsuit after being denied the right to form a gay-straight alliance club at their school. The American Civil Liberties Union representing the youngsters asserts that the King George Middle School repeatedly changed the rules for forming a club as a means of blocking the creation of a GSA chapter. The dispute began in 2025 when a seventh grader identified as ZJW sought to establish a gay-straight alliance after experiencing discrimination at school. Pressure from a group of parents convinced the school board to place the proposed GSA on hold while it established a stricter policy for the formation of a club. When the ACLU first sent a letter to the school board warning that their denial of the GSA club violates federal law, the board then adopted a new policy banning all non-curricular organizations. After the new policy, the school board authorized a number of groups to operate as so-called curricular clubs, just not the GSA. The ACLU is calling out the school board's double standard. They are suing for the plaintiff student's First Amendment and equal access protections. The trial, titled ZJW versus King George School Board, was filed in the U.S. District Court for the Eastern District of Virginia. They demand the authorization of the GSA and an end to discriminatory practices. That's News Wrap, global queer news with attitude, for the week ending August 8th, 2026. Follow the news in your area and around the world. An informed community is a strong community.
8: News Wrap was written by Jeb Bakke, produced by Lucia Chappelle and Brian DeShazer, and brought to you by you.
6: She was still a teenager when she started doing stand-up in San Francisco comedy clubs in the early 1980s, so her fearless humor has been challenging stereotypes and celebrating the queer community for a good five decades now. Iconic comedian, actor, musician, and outspoken LGBTQ plus activist Margaret Cho spoke to Michael Taylor Gray of KPFK Los Angeles, home of IMRU, public radio's oldest queer radio show.
11: I've always been, you know, just attracted to gay men. Sometimes you will inherit a gay from your mother. That's very common, where you get a hand-me-down gay. You remember your Uncle Ron. Well, Ron is going to babysit you from now on because Ron got a DUI. So then you have an old gay man and a little girl, which is the best relationship possible. That is a power couple.
12: Margaret, as I was preparing for our conversation today, I kept thinking that your life doesn't really fit into a list of accomplishments. It feels more like a story told in chapters. If you're willing, I'd love to begin with chapter one. Chapter one, the making of Margaret. Now, you grew up in San Francisco, and you've described it as a place filled with old hippies, drag queens, burnouts, and Chinese families. I love that description because it sounds wonderfully chaotic.
13: It is, we are Korean, but there were a lot of Chinese people. There were a lot of Chinese and Irish people in our neighborhood, which was the Sunset District. And so there was a kind of like a West Side Story vibe happening.
12: Mm-hmm.
13: But it was really, we were Korean, so we were a little bit different. And the biggest change was when my parents purchased a gay bookstore in 1978, which was called Paperback Traffic, and it was on Polk Street, which was the big gay neighborhood in San Francisco, along with the Castro. And it was a very good time to be a young gay man in that era, because it taught me that being gay was exciting and fun and not only normal, but preferred. Because all of the businesses on that block catered to gay men. We had a hamburger stand called Hot and Hunky. There were there were bars that had drag shows every night. And, you know, the guys on the street would go out dressed up as cowboys and Leatherman, and it was like gay pride every day, you know, because they'd all come from their small towns and we're now here in this magical city where everybody was gay.
12: I love the description of where you grew up, because it sounds wonderfully chaotic. And when you look back now, how did growing up in that neighborhood shape the person and eventually the comedian you became?
13: Well, it taught me a lot. Like, people that worked for my father were the first people to celebrate and follow Harvey Milk.
12: Wow.
13: And his political career. You know, they were all, you know, canvassing for him and volunteering for him. And, you know, his election was such an exciting moment for politics. But then when he was assassinated, it was this unbelievable tragedy that nobody could cope with, you know, and it was a really, really scary time. And then shortly after that, AIDS came into the picture, which completely decimated our whole community, as it did worldwide. But we felt it so deeply because we were all, it was all young men.
12: Do you and your family remember the day that Harvey was assassinated? Do you remember that time?
13: Yes, I remember it very distinctly because everybody in our school was alerted to that, because it was also the mayor who was killed, and they were in City Hall in the rotunda. So it was this momentary, like, stop everything. Probably reminiscent of the Kennedy assassination, you know, like not that long before. It was like 14 years before that. Yeah. So, you know, it was that feeling of everything stopped, you know, where how could our city officials, who are mayor and Harvey Milk, our city supervisor, be murdered in City Hall? It was really, really shocking.
12: Yes, shocking for sure. And that's something that still resonates with our community to this very day. But I can't take my mind off of where you grew up, your neighborhood. Now, one of the things that strikes me is that for many people growing up around the people that you've described in your neighborhood, in the neighborhood itself, it almost sounds unusual for most. But for you, it was your normal. Now, did growing up in that environment teach you very early on that there wasn't just one way to live your life?
13: Yes, and that it was better to be gay, because
12: I'll testify to that.
13: Yes, you had the advantage of a kind of like being on the new frontier of life. You know, we were inventing the way to live. I mean, we had some prior examples, of course, historically. But in general, this was like, oh, this is all new when society's accepting of it. You know, it was gay chic. So people were kind of like, oh, gay lifestyles were very normal and very acceptable. And, you know, and he was sort of led by very young people, you know, and so it was really exciting. And it wasn't until AIDS came along that really all came crashing down, you know, and it was really terrifying. And then to not have government support around AIDS, you know, really led to a lot of political activism that politicized me. You know, I was really a very early participant in ACT UP and Queer Nation and things like that, where we're raising money for people living with HIV and AIDS. And I even got dosed by Brownie Mary, who was a very important figure in San Francisco. Wow. She was constantly getting arrested because she was baking cannabis-laced goodies for people in hospice.
12: So you grew up awfully fast. You grew up awfully fast.
13: She saw me and she was a fan, and she gave me a pot brownie, and I'm still high. It was so strong.
12: I believe you.
13: I mean, it was so strong. And so, you know, champions like that were around around the AIDS, which was a pandemic, you know, and so it taught me how to be political in different ways, where, you know, she was being in service to all of the men dying and trying to give them an appetite again.
12: Yeah.
13: Because that was something that was lost. You know, so it was important to live then and to see how people could be political and of service in their own way.
12: Yeah. Yes. Now, I've always believed that comedians are incredible observers before they're performers. Now, were you that kid that was quietly watching everyone else, or were you always the one trying to make the room laugh?
13: Oh, yeah. No, I was very introverted. I'm still very introverted. I am an observer, and I'm not particularly demonstrative unless when I'm in performance mode where that's required of me. But that, to me, is very much not natural to who I am. I'm a homebody. I prefer the company of cats and dogs to people. So I'm quiet. Yeah. But I love comedy. I like to do what I do. And so I like to watch and see what's going on. And then I have my performance thing. And so it's just different. Most comedians are like that.
12: I agree. I mean, I remember Lucille Ball, when she was, you know, when she was on in performance mode on her show, and people expected that person to show up on talk shows, but she was very introverted in that way.
13: Yes.
12: She was not the same person. Now, you've spoken over the years about feeling like an outsider. Now, before comedy gave you a voice, what did it feel like being that young Margaret trying to figure out where she belonged?
13: I think, well, it was very tough, you know, and I had a voice very young. I started comedy when I was 14.
12: Yeah, I can't
13: so I
12: that.
13: Had, you know, a platform to kind of do my thing super early. And early opportunities to do shows with AIDS fundraising. I did my first shows in drag bars, in gay bars. They were the first places to give me an opportunity. And they love a little girl. They love a little girl. It's perfect.
12: You so make us laugh.
13: Yeah, I was the belle of the ball. I was really celebrated very early on, which it gave me a lot of confidence, which I think helped me, of course. And I was doing television pretty early on. So I was very lucky.
12: Yeah, because most teenagers are trying desperately not to stand out, and you chose to stand alone under a spotlight in front of strangers.
13: Yes, and it was really a great decision. And I kind of forfeited a lot of my childhood. I forfeited a lot of my young adulthood. I didn't go to college. I didn't have an education, but I sort of got one education in life in a way. So that's good.
12: Not long after that early start at 14, I still am trying to wrap my head around that, you were opening for Jerry Seinfeld. That was an extraordinary leap for someone so young. Did it feel surreal at the time, or were you simply too busy trying to survive each performance to appreciate what had happened?
13: Well, both. You know, it was completely surreal, but also I was just trying to be counted as like an adult, you know, even though I really wasn't. And, you know, and I was really lucky because I was protected by a lot of people around me. I was really safe in that environment, which is really, I think, unusual.
12: That's incredible. Good.
13: Yeah.
12: Yeah. Margaret, you were still incredibly young when your career took off. One minute you're performing in comedy clubs, and before long you're on television, touring nationally, and suddenly millions of people think they know who Margaret Cho is. I'm curious, what happens to your sense of identity when fame arrives before you've really had the chance to finish becoming yourself?
13: Oh, you know, I never really had a sense of being famous, and I think because being a comedian, comedians are really the workhorses of the entertainment world, and so we're not celebrated in the same way as like an ingenue or movie star. Comedians always have to work for it. I mean, so I've never really felt the impact of fame, or I don't even know. Like nowadays, I don't even think about that as a factor because it doesn't affect my life at all. I'm totally incognito everywhere I go. So it's never an issue.
12: Now, one of the things that I've taken away from our conversation is that every chapter of your life seems to have led naturally into the next one, which brings us to today. Your newest tour is called Choligarchy. You've returned to political comedy at a moment when the country feels especially divided. Why did this feel like the right time for this conversation?
13: It's the only time. If we don't get our country back, we'll lose it forever. And I don't want to lose it forever. I love this country. I want to be an American. I'm very proud to be. I was born here. And I will not have crazy, homophobic, transphobic, racists control the narrative of what this country is supposed to be. And so, you know, we've got to use all of our abilities, whatever they are, to wrench it back out of the claws of
12: the
13: a cloth, very small-minded
12: right.
13: man. Yeah. Mm-hmm.
12: Yeah. Yes. And thank you for that activism. Now, you're also acting, continuing to tour, taking on new creative challenges, and audiences are seeing you in projects like Percy Jackson, The Olympians, which I love.
13: And yes,
12: after
13: I love
12: all,
13: that show.
12: I love it. After all these years, what still excites your curiosity, Margaret Cho?
13: Well, I love acting. I think it's so tremendous. My new movie, I Want Your Sex, which by the incredible auteur Greg Araki, gay cinema genius, incredible guy. His first movie in 12 years. It's so exciting. So that comes out later this month, and I'm so in love with the film, and I'm so excited to be in it. And you know, it's my second film with him. I was in Doom Generation 30 years ago, so it's great to work with him again. And so, you know, I love being able to slip into other people and other people's lives and other people's dreams. You know, this is his dream, and so I love being a part of it. Oh, I'm just a very spicy old lady. Like, I just
14: spicy old lady.
13: Yeah, I love my cats. I love my dog. I love my plants, and I love doing comedy and being out there. And you know, I was really excited to be able to participate in Heartland Pride this last weekend in Omaha, and I was in Kansas City Pride the month before. So I've had an amazing Pride season. Yeah, I'm just a spicy lady who has fun. Well, your voice is the most important. Your opinion is the most important. And really remind yourself that your life is yours and it's short and it goes by really fast. So own it. Take ownership of your life. Find out what you want to do. Find out who you are. It's worth it. It's the best journey. But the journey to you is the odyssey that we all need to take.

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3: With some degree of circumlocutory skill.
4: What's he building in there?

0: all we say to America is be true to what you said on paper. If I lived in China or even Russia or any totalitarian country, maybe I could understand some of these illegal injunctions. Maybe I could understand the denial of certain basic First Amendment privileges because they haven't committed themselves to that over there. But somewhere I read of the freedom of assembly.
1: I want to be different. Like everybody else, I want to be like.

0: between the rational and the irrational, between good and evil. And good does not always triumph. Sometimes the dark side overcomes what Lincoln called the better angels of our nature.
1: With some degree of circumlocutory skill, he has couched the Absinthian vehemence of his address in a paraphrastic bit of casuistry.
2: I want to be just like all the different people.
3: Yeah. Somewhere I read of the freedom of press.

0: never get out of the boat. Absolutely goddamn right. Not unless you were ready to take it all the way.
1: Which is paralogistic on the one hand and incapacious on the other.
2: I heard he was up on the roof last night signaling with a flashlight.
3: I want to be part of the different crowd and assert my individuality along with others who are different like me.
4: It's judgment that defeats us.
5: Somewhere I read that the greatness of America is the right to protest far right.
6: There's nothing that I detest more than the stench of lies.
1: Indeed, his Jeremiad, his threnody, call it what you will,
7: you'd have to look inside before you know that I was there,
1: can only be accepted for what it is. An atrabilious amphigory.
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All right, instrumental night part two with this first hour and more here on Guilty Pleasures on WORT. I'm Casey Fox. 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We heard Floyd Kramer doing Last Date. David Shire from The Conversation, the original motion picture soundtrack. That was Whatever Was Arranged. And the story with that soundtrack was it was played by David Shire just solo piano as a promo. Not a promo, I should say, a demo. And Francis Ford Coppola said, that's good enough. We'll just go with it like that. And they did. From one of the greatest films of the 1970s, The Conversation with Gene Hackman, directed by Francis Ford Coppola, played here by David Shire. The cut was Whatever Was Arranged. Ronnie Laws with Always There, brother of Hubert Laws. A couple of reed players. Paul Mauriat was before that with his big hit, big instrumental hit, Love Is Blue. That was the impetus for doing these sets last week and this week of instrumentals, is that there used to be instrumental hits. Not anymore. But before Paul Mauriat, we had the Pat Metheny Group doing Phase Dance. The Allman Brothers Band, actually just Duane Allman, doing Little Martha. Sidney Bechet, early jazz cut. They're one of the great early soloists in Dixieland and big band jazz. Sidney Bechet and Maple Leaf Rag. Freddie King did Hideaway. Chris Spedding and Peter Frampton, actually, did the Thelonious Monk song Work from his tribute album, That's How I Feel Right Now, a tribute to Thelonious Monk. Work is the song. The Ventures did Hawaii 5-0. John Tropez with a song called Muff, and it's not quite an instrumental because there's a sentence uttered in the middle of the song. That's the way some songs are. There's a little bit of vocalization of some kind. Before John Tropez was the John Kirby Sextet, a great, great musical group from the mid-1940s. And they really had a great sound unto themselves, the John Kirby Sextet. The Ramsey Lewis Trio did their instrumental version of The In Crowd. Link Wray and his Raymen did Rumble, and Dave Sanborn from his first album, First Cut, was the song Butterfats.

And that wraps up the instrumental portion of the show here on Guilty Pleasures on WORT. And you're listening to 89.9 FM, listener-sponsored community radio, WORT in Madison, Wisconsin. Ray Charles with David Fathead Newman doing Hard Times. Bert Kampfert, That Happy Feeling. Hugh Masekela, Grazing in the Grass. Percy Faith, the theme from A Summer Place. Gary Glitter with Rock and Roll Part 2, an instrumental in that there's only yelling in the background, no discernible words. And King Curtis was at the top of that set with Soul Serenade here on Guilty Pleasures on WORT. And I mentioned new wave bands because I played some Cars a couple weeks ago and they had those synthesizers going in the background and I was thinking, yeah, that's kind of an early new wave cut. So let's play some other new wave bands who are sort of concurrent with the punks in a way. The punks were scarier and more dangerous and bloodier. The new wave was a sort of more pop encapsulation of the punk sensibility, if you will. So I don't know if you count The Cure in with New Wave, but they certainly their rise was in the very early 80s, and they are one of the great, great bands of rock and roll, so that's why I'm playing them first here in Boys Don't Cry with some New Wave bands here on Guilty Pleasures on WORT.

She throws back her head and shows you her mouth. The opening line from chemistry class from Elvis Costello and the Attractions. Playing some new wave bands here for you. Late 70s, early 80s, Lena Lovitch did Lucky Number, Blondie with Dreaming. Clem Burke on drums there with Blondie, wailing. The Cars with Let's Go. Talking Heads, I Get Wild, Wild Gravity from Speaking in Tongues. Trio, Da Da Da. I Don't Love You, You Don't Love Me. An unlikely alternative rock hit from the early 80s. The Smiths did Ask. Yaz with Situation. The Cure did Boys Don't Cry. Got two or three other new wave bands to fit in before we get to the king of country. I mean, he's the king. When you think of American country music, the history of it as it unfolded, Hank Williams is your man, and we'll get to him later this hour. But first, a little more new wave with The Waitresses.

We're going to get Hank back here in just a few minutes. Doggone, if he don't look like he's got another hit on his hand. We're going to get him back in just a few minutes. Thank you a lot. Well, sir, as we promised you before, here's our guest, Hank Williams, back with another brand new song called Nobody's Lonesome for Me. Hank, come on up here, boy.

Well, I'm running out of time here. Running out of time to fit in all the Hank I can. My Sweet Love Ain't Around is what's playing right now. And before this, all from Hank Williams. Good old-fashioned writer's block with Honky Tonkin'. Moanin' the Blues, Nobody's Lonesome for Me. From Live at the Grand Ole Opry, Half Jambalaya and Half as Much. Why Don't You Love Me? Like You Used to Do. I Saw the Light, I'm So Lonesome I Could Cry, Your Cheating Heart, Lovesick Blues, Hey Good Looking, Cold Cold Heart, I Can't Help It If I'm Still in Love with You, and Move It Over on Over from the very top of that set. And before that were the voices of the new wave. Howard Jones, Things Can Only Get Better, Pretenders with Mystery Achievement, Talk Talk with Talk Talk. The Waitresses, Did I Know What Boys Like? Elvis Costello and the Attractions with Chemistry Class, Lena Lovitch with Lucky Number, Blondie doing Dreaming, and Let's Go from the Cars, Talking Heads Did I Get Wild, Wild Gravity, but I'm repeating myself. So thanks for listening, and Rock in Espanol is coming up next. And thank you for buying local, as always. And keep on listening to your listener-sponsored community radio station, WORT in Madison, Wisconsin. This has been Guilty Pleasures. We'll catch you next week. And hang in there.

0: Hello? I must be going. 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Lala!
1: For my sake, you must stay. 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
0: I'll stay a week or two. 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
3: 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Eakin Park Festival is on Saturday, August 15th, at the corner of North and Coolidge. 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

It's me, Phil, live on the air, right here with you, 89.9 FM, WORT. Kicking off the party right there, Joni Mitchell and Woodstock, which gives you a clue as to what we're going to be celebrating this morning. And of course, we're going to be celebrating Woodstock, the 57th anniversary, 1969, August 15th to the 18th. And that was a song that Joni Mitchell wrote after the festival, even though she wasn't performing there. So cool stuff there from Joni. And everything we're going to hear this morning are performances from Woodstock. Yeah, yeah. So we're going to hear people like Sly and the Family Stone. We're going to hear Santana. We're going to hear The Who. We're going to hear Crosby, Stills, Nash & Young and others. But we're going to kick it off with the opening act, which was Richie Havens, who was the first act to perform on the Friday. And yeah, let's get straight to the stage with some Freedom and Richie Havens with me, Phil, live on the air. And of course, this is 89.9 FM WORT.

Mr. Richie Haven. What better way to start than with the beautiful Richie Haven?

Ladies and gentlemen, please welcome with us Crosby, Stills, Nash, and Young.

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1: This is the second time we've ever played in front of people, man. 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
4: 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It's called The Sea of Madness.

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Hey, hey, tis me, Phil, live on the air with you here at 89.9 FM WORT. We are celebrating Woodstock and the 57th anniversary this week, August 15th to 18th, 1969. And during that first set, we heard Joe Cocker with the great version of With a Little Help from My Friends. We heard Mountain. Also, we heard The Who, We're Not Gonna Take It, Crosby, Stills, Nash & Young, did Sweet Judy Blue Eyes, bit of Sea of Madness was in there as well, Marrakesh Express, 4 and 20, and Find, The Cost of Freedom. We heard Joan Baez, Country Joe, doing his Country Joe chant, and opened it up with Richie Havens and Freedom, cool stuff there. We're going to continue, yes we are, with Woodstock right now. And we're going to check out some Sly and the Family Stone for you. So get your dancing shoes on, because here we go with me, Phil, live on the air. Yeah, 89.9 FM, WORT.

0: word. 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We're gonna try to spell love just like this. L. Say O.
1: O.
0: B. Don't try.
1: Say
0: E. I want it.

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How are y'all? How are you out there? Are you okay? You're not, yeah, you're staying stoned and you got enough water and you got a place to sleep and everything? What does that mean? Because we ought to, all of us, you know, I don't mean to be preachy, but we ought to remember, and that means promoters too, that music's for grooving, man, and music's not for putting yourself through bad changes. You know, I mean, you don't have to go take anybody's shit, man, just to like music. 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
1: Hello, good morning. Thanks for sticking around with me, Phil, live on the air, right here, 89.9 FM, WORT, celebrating Woodstock and the 57th anniversary of that there event in upstate New York. And, very cool stuff. We heard Janis Joplin. Yeah. Also, Santana. Check that out. And kicking off a little set from Sly and the Family Stone. And the last third of the show is going to be dedicated to the final set. Mr. Jimi Hendrix and his new band at the time. And he actually played on Monday morning at 9 o'clock in the morning due to extensive rains during the weekend and also schedule shifts as well. And about 400,000 or 500,000 people showed up. But by the time Hendrix came on, about 30,000 to 40,000 people were still there. Quite a big crowd for sure. And Hendrix put on one of the greatest sets of all time. And we're going to hear tunes from that there set. So let's groove with Jimi Hendrix live at Woodstock. Oh yeah, oh yeah. With me, Phil, live on the air, 89.9 FM, WORT.

0: Yeah, thank you very much. Overall, that was a thing called Message to Universe. Something to get the rats out of your bunks. And those knapsacks you all been doing. And I'd like to go ahead on with another slow thing. I'd like to combine some little bit of jam. We've been messing around with Back of the House. I think we're going to call it Get My Heart Back Together again.
1: Have you heard about my baby? Have you

0: Thank you very much. Yeah. Are these microphones all screwed up again? Yeah.
1: I know what you mean.
0: It's so embarrassing, man. I'm sitting up here. Well, people are looking at me too, man. Damn. Half a million eyes. Tell somebody to turn up the microphones while we get in tune, all right?
2: Okay.
0: We're very sorry for the delays, but like we're trying to get things together in between time, because like I said before, we only jammed a couple of times. But like I said before, this is the first Ray, you know, so there's a whole lot more to go.

tune at between time, but well, hell, Cowboys is the only one to stay in tune anyway, you know, so what the hell. We don't want to play too loud for you, so therefore we just play very quiet and very out of tune.

Yeah, there's a lot of girlfriends that we like to try to sing about sometimes. We're going to sing about this one over there in the Amen section over there, the one with the yellow underpants on. Yeah, you. I remember you last night, huh, baby?

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2: Oh, beautiful for spacious skies, for amber waves of grain, for purple mountains' majesty above the fruited plain. I'm Bill Newman for the Civil Liberties Minute. In 1893, Wellesley College English professor Catherine Lee Bates, then teaching at Colorado College, wrote the poem originally titled Pike's Peak that became America the Beautiful. First appearing in a church publication, The Congregationalist, Professor Bates revised it a number of times. Later, Samuel Ward, a choir director and organist at Grace Church in Newark, put the poem to music, as others had. Ward's is the one that took root, that is seared into memory. America, America, God shed his grace on thee and crown thy good with brotherhood from sea to shining sea. We now turn to the second stanza, which begins with an homage to pilgrims and then says, America, America, God mend thine every flaw, confirm thy soul in self-control, thy liberty in law. Thy liberty in law, the rule of law, the foundational principle that everyone, all institutions, the government itself are bound by the law, that no person is above the law, which will be enforced equally, regardless of race or creed, religion or privilege, by a truly independent judiciary, that honesty, equality, fairness, justice are paramount values, a critical part of America the Beautiful. The Civil Liberties Minute is made possible by the ACLU, because freedom can't protect itself.
1: Renew Wisconsin is a nonprofit organization that promotes renewable energy in Wisconsin. Members work on policies and programs that expand solar power, wind power, renewable fuels, local hydropower, building electrification, energy storage, and electric vehicles. Renew is hosting another social hour this afternoon from 5 to 7. Meet at the Working Draft Beer Company, 1129 East Wilson Street. You're invited to a foraging walk tonight to learn how to safely and sustainably forage the common edible and medicinal plants that most of us pass by without even knowing. For 1 year, Robin Greenfield is traveling across the nation, educating on the food and medicine that is growing freely and abundantly all around us. This event is accessible to all, regardless of experience. Meet tonight at 6 o'clock at Tenney Park at the Inner Playground, 1500 Sherman Avenue. On Saturday at 7 p.m., the Arts and Literature Laboratory will present its August Watershed Poetry Reading. 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Araceli Esparza is a published award-winning bilingual Chicana poet. Guy Thorvaldsen teaches writing at Madison College and is also a journeyman carpenter and contributing poet and essayist for public radio. 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

This is Old World Sunrise. We're on every Thursday morning from 5 to 7 a.m., followed by Classical Jukebox from 7 to 8. I'm your host, Ava Borelli. Good morning. We will get right to the music this morning. We'll play a little bit softer music, simpler music, in our first hour of the show. We're going to be getting to a little bit of our Nathaniel Dett and piano music, and some Mendelssohn, but we're going to start out first with a little bit of the Goldberg Variations by Bach. This is performed by Seldom Sen. We'll hear movement one, the aria, and then we will go to a little bit of modern Gregorian chant, the Poor Clare Sisters of Arundel, Attende Domine, and that will be followed by Mendelssohn. Lieder ohne Worte, Andreas Otten-Sammer on clarinet, Yuja Wang on piano.

We just heard the pianist Clipper Erickson performing two pieces composed by Robert Nathaniel Dett. That was the Barcarolle in the Morning and a portion of the Magnolia Part 2. Before that, it was Mendelssohn's Lieder ohne Worte No. 7, performed by Andreas Otensommer, on clarinet Yuja Wang on piano. This is Old World Sunrise. I'm your host, Ava Borelli. Good morning, and thank you for listening. We will be getting to a little bit of Dvorak and Camille Saint-Saëns arranged for trumpet, but we're going to start out with a little bit of Bach, a violin concerto number 2 in E major, Hilary Hahn with the Los Angeles Chamber Orchestra, followed by two compositions of composer Patrick Hawes, Prayer to a Guardian Angel with Voces 8 and Song of Songs, Love's Promise. This is Bach.

We just heard Norwegian trumpet soloist Tina Ting Helseth and one of Dvorak's seven gypsy melodies. That was with the Royal Liverpool Philharmonic. Before that, Camille Saint-Saëns' Samson and Delilah, Opus 47, Act 2, The Air, My Heart Opens at the Sound of Your Voice. That is from her album, Storyteller. Before that, we heard Patrick Haugh's Song of Songs and Prayer to a Guardian Angel with Voce 8. This is Old World Sunrise. I'm your host, Ava Borelli. Good morning, and thank you for listening. We'll continue now with an instrumental from Patrick Haugh's. He is a contemporary British composer and organist. We are going to hear Howe Hill from his album Fair Albion. Then we will go to an up-and-coming young bass player, Marc André, and his performance of Tchaikovsky's Sentimental Waltz. And then we will hear flutist Ana de la Vega perform two of Claude Debussy's well-known pieces. This is Patrick Haugh's and Howe Hill.

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We'll be back with more music after announcements. This is Old World Sunrise. We're on every Thursday morning from 5 to 7 a.m., followed by Classical Jukebox from 7 to 8. I'm your host, Ava Borelli. Good morning. We are going to start out with our softer music for the first 2 hours of the show today. We're going to change up the instrumentation a little bit from what we typically hear. We're going to be hearing guitar, oboe, and cello as the solo instruments. So we're going to start with a Bach piece, what's known as the Hunting Cantata. This will be the Los Angeles Chamber Orchestra with Christopher Parkening on classical guitar. That will be followed by another Bach piece, a concerto for strings and bass in C minor. It's arranged for oboe as the soloist, Alan Vogel on oboe, and Hilary Hahn on violin. Also, the Los Angeles Chamber Orchestra, and that will be followed by the Academy for Old Music in Berlin and a Mozart concerto for flute and orchestra arranged for oboe. Getting us started, this is the Bach Hunting Cantata and Christopher Parkening.

We just heard Mozart's Concerto for Flute and Orchestra in D Major. That was arranged for oboe. We heard Movement 2, the Andante. That was performed by the Academy for Old Music in Berlin with Zina Loeffler on oboe. Before that, we heard two Bach pieces, the Concerto for oboe, violin, strings and bass in C minor, Hilary Hahn on violin, Alan Vogel oboe, Los Angeles Chamber Orchestra. They also started us out with the Bach Hunting Cantata and Christopher Parkening on guitar. This is Old World Sunrise. I'm your host, Ava Borelli. Good morning. We're going to continue now with one of Haydn's more popular pieces, the Concerto for Cello and Orchestra in C major. We'll hear Movement 2, the Adagio, with the English Chamber Orchestra, and Jacqueline Dupré on cello. From there, we'll go back to a Mozart string quartet and Sonata for Piano for Four Hands. Starting it out, this is Haydn.

0: That was the Haydn Concerto for Cello and Orchestra in C major, performed by the English Chamber Orchestra, Jacqueline Dupré on cello. This is Old World Sunrise. We'll be back with more music after announcements.
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2: Oh, beautiful for spacious skies, for amber waves of grain, for purple mountains' majesty above the fruited plain. I'm Bill Newman for the Civil Liberties Minute. In 1893, Wellesley College English professor Catherine Lee Bates, then teaching at Colorado College, wrote the poem originally titled Pike's Peak that became America the Beautiful. First appearing in a church publication, The Congregationalist, Professor Bates revised it a number of times. Later, Samuel Ward, a choir director and organist at Grace Church in Newark, put the poem to music, as others had. Ward's is the one that took root, that is seared into memory. America, America, God shed his grace on thee and crown thy good with brotherhood from sea to shining sea. We now turn to the second stanza, which begins with an homage to pilgrims and then says, America, America, God mend thine every flaw, confirm thy soul in self-control, thy liberty in law. Thy liberty in law, the rule of law, the foundational principle that everyone, all institutions, the government itself are bound by the law, that no person is above the law, which will be enforced equally, regardless of race or creed, religion or privilege, by a truly independent judiciary, that honesty, equality, fairness, justice are paramount values, a critical part of America the Beautiful. The Civil Liberties Minute is made possible by the ACLU, because freedom can't protect itself.
1: Renew Wisconsin is a nonprofit organization that promotes renewable energy in Wisconsin. Members work on policies and programs that expand solar power, wind power, renewable fuels, local hydropower, building electrification, energy storage, and electric vehicles. Renew is hosting another social hour this afternoon from 5 to 7. Meet at the Working Draft Beer Company, 1129 East Wilson Street. You're invited to a foraging walk tonight to learn how to safely and sustainably forage the common edible and medicinal plants that most of us pass by without even knowing. For 1 year, Robin Greenfield is traveling across the nation, educating on the food and medicine that is growing freely and abundantly all around us. This event is accessible to all, regardless of experience. Meet tonight at 6 o'clock at Tenney Park at the Inner Playground, 1500 Sherman Avenue. On Saturday at 7 p.m., the Arts and Literature Laboratory will present its August Watershed Poetry Reading. Come and listen for a reading with local poets Fabu Carter, whose work focuses on the South, Kenya, and the Midwest. Araceli Esparza is a published award-winning bilingual Chicana poet. Guy Thorvaldsen teaches writing at Madison College and is also a journeyman carpenter and contributing poet and essayist for public radio. That's Saturday at 7 p.m. at the Arts and Literature Laboratory, 111 South Livingston Street. 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

This is Old World Sunrise. I'm your host, Eva Borelli. Good morning, and thank you for listening this morning. We will be continuing our music this morning with some Mozart, String Quartet number 22 in B-flat major. We'll start with movement 1, the Allegro. That's the Doric String Quartet. And then we will move to a sonata for piano for four hands in C major, movement 2, the Andante, Ferenc Rados and Kirill Gerstein on piano. Starting it out, this is Mozart, String Quartet number 22.

We just heard Mozart's Sonata for Piano for Four Hands in C Major. That was Movement 2, the Andante, Frank Rados on piano, Kirill Gerstein on piano. Before that, we heard Mozart's String Quartet, Number 22 in B-flat Major, Movement 1, the Allegro. That was the Doric String Quartet. This is Old World Sunrise. I'm your host, Ava Borelli. We'll finish out the hour with Carl Stamitz, Concerto for Clarinet and Orchestra, Number 7 in E-flat Major. We will hear Movement 2, the Adagio. We will hear the Potsdam Chamber Orchestra with Andreas Otensommer on clarinet.

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0: 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This is Ava Borelli, and it's time to turn it up.
1: Yeah, my ears hurt.
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0: WORT turned 50 in 2025, and we've been hard at work digging through our archives. We've gone through photos, flyers, documents, and hundreds of hours of taped shows that go all the way back to our first days on the air. We have a major announcement coming soon about how you, our beloved listeners and supporters, will be able to access this incredible trove of material, which our archiving group has been slowly digitizing. But first, a reminder. 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That's the number 50 and the word years. And tell us what you have and we'll be in touch. Thank you, as always, for being a part of WORT, and stay tuned for more information about our archives. This is Classical Jukebox. I'm your host, Ava Borelli. Good morning.
1: Good morning, Ava. It's Walter.
0: Good morning, Walter.
1: How are you?
0: You know, I was surprised at the fog this morning.
1: It's foggy.
0: I couldn't believe it. I guess I'm so used to associating fog with cold.
1: Really?
0: And it's not cold.
1: Oh, no. It's nice.
0: I know. That's just me. Anyway, humid. So yeah, I mean, it's humid. Dew point is kind of up there, but what we got for today, 78 degrees, afternoon showers, 65 for the low. Friday's going to be 81 and cloudy. Saturday, 80 and some thunderstorms. Sunday, 80 and mix of sun and clouds. So
1: ain't bad.
0: Still got the summer weather.
1: Yep.
0: So classical music events in town, two to mention to you. So Somtale, formerly known as the Stoughton Chamber Music Festival, two concerts this weekend, Friday at 7, Saturday at 3:30, Stoughton Opera House. Next Wednesday, you can watch their rehearsal at the Depot Hall in Stoughton. And then the following weekend, Friday the 21st, Saturday the 22nd, 7 and 3:30 p.m. respectively, they have two more concerts at Chorus Public House. You can look up Somtale or Stoughton Chamber Music Festival, and that information will come up. The other fun one, yeah, I want to mention, you've probably seen this if you're on Facebook a little bit, Opera at Olbrich comes back tomorrow. So tomorrow Friday, 6:30 p.m. to 7:30 p.m., 1 hour, you can stroll through the gardens at Olbrich Park outside, and you will come across the arias in different places.
1: What's an aria?
0: What's an aria? You know what? We're going to have an aria code at the end of the month.
1: Oh, good.
0: We'll have another episode. Mm-hmm. But you can look on Facebook for Fresco Opera, or the Arts and Literature Lab has a kind of overall sound at Olbrich where they mention that event.
1: Hope the weather behaves itself.
0: Tomorrow it should be fine.
1: Oh, okay.
0: It doesn't look like it's going to rain tomorrow.
1: Oh, good.
0: So should be great. That's fair. So we've got our regular show, pop scores, mashups, things you're more likely to know, odd themes.
1: Odd hosts.
0: Odd hosts.
1: That's me.
0: And Walter's here representing
1: the person on the street.
0: So we've got a bunch of things. So I think the two things we have for today are planets and the sky.
1: Yeah. Astrologically speaking, it's busy.
0: All kinds of stuff happening.
1: Right.
0: And also we're doing a theme today of unusual instruments.
1: Oh, that's interesting.
0: We'll be going over and hearing the celeste, the alto flute, the bandoneon, the flugelhorn, the guitar,
1: bandoneon,
0: saxophone, marimba. Bandoneon, yeah, we'll get to bandoneon, that in a little bit.
1: I don't remember him in the Godfather.
0: Nice try. That was a good one. But we're going to start out with one of your favorites, actually, Walter.
1: Really?
0: You enjoy Gustav Holst's composition, Planets.
1: Yeah.
0: Which that was composed for kind of the astrological meaning of the planets. Mm-hmm. And what we have right now is, besides the solar eclipse that we had yesterday, we'll talk about that a little bit later, but Venus from the 14th to the 16th is supposed to be at its best visibility
1: binoculars
0: relative to the sun.
1: Yeah.
0: Yeah.
1: Plus the alignment yesterday.
0: Right. Some six-planet alignment.
1: Ooh, boy.
0: We had a solar eclipse. There's a meteor shower.
1: Volcanoes and everything.
0: Then, and then there's a lunar eclipse at the end of the month.
1: Oh, my goodness.
0: So I thought we would start out with Gustav Holst's piece, Venus, or the from the planets piece, the movement Venus. About Venus. And that was kind of to the goddesses at the time, or astrologically speaking.
1: Women are from Venus and men are from Mars. Is that what it was?
0: Well, Venus is more the love section and Mars is more the warrior. That's, yeah, the archetypal meaning,
1: yeah,
0: if you
1: that.
0: Will. But we're going to hear Gustav Holst's Venus, the Bringer of Peace. This is the London Symphony Orchestra under the direction of Sir Colin Davis.

0: An excerpt from one of Walter's favorite pieces, Gustav Holst, The Planets. That was the movement Venus. That was the London Symphony Orchestra.
1: That's a good one, huh?
0: It's like a little bit of an astrological focus of the music for Holst, looking at the kind of astrologer meaning. Mm-hmm. In the ancient times, it was more the will of the deities, and the modern astrologers look more at configuration. But Venus will be at its furthest point from the sun at sunset the next couple days.
1: That's pretty cool. Check that out. Maybe.
0: Maybe.
1: I ain't get up, I'm not in my nap.
0: So, Classical Jukebox here. If you're just joining, I'm your host, Ava Borelli.
1: Good morning, it's Walter.
0: Here with my friend Walter every week.
1: Yep.
0: And, you know, that piece actually will lead us into our next segment here. I don't know, did you hear that little hint of a bell, that kind of ethereal bell quality?
1: At the end?
0: Mm-hmm.
1: Yeah, in that piece? Yeah, you did. Yeah.
0: That was another example. So we started talking about this last week, and I don't know if I played the best example of it, but the Celesta or the Celeste. The Bella Bartok piece last week was a little different. I thought I'd bring a different example.
1: Okay.
0: But we're featuring unusual instruments today, mm-hmm. or not unusual, sometimes unusual, sometimes just lesser known or lesser focused
1: kinda
0: on.
1: Like me. I'm lesser known.
0: Lesser well known.
1: Lester.
0: So the Celeste or Celesta is a bell piano.
1: Right.
0: It's a piano where you have keys, but inside, instead of strings, you have these metal bell
1: bells.
0: Qualities. Mm-hmm. Yeah, you hear it.
1: Like a xylophone type of thing. Huh?
0: It'll sound like a xylophone. It'll sound like Dance of the Sugar Plum Fairy.
1: Yeah.
0: That's a well-known one. But I thought we'd hear a piece from a contemporary living British composer, Oliver Davis. He's got a piece called The Water Garden. It's a version for piano for four hands, harp, celesta, and strings. And you'll hear it more in the background. It's not so much, the feature.
1: In the front ground.
0: In the front ground. And then we're going to go to, and hopefully you can hear this anchored a little bit, I thought we would include the alto flute.
1: Hmm.
0: Because flutes are beautiful. They're high in the register.
1: Yeah.
0: And the alto flute is much lower, and it balances that. And so we have a Bach piece, a

0: Sonata that was originally for violin. We have it arranged for four flutes. Two of them are the conventional flute, and two of them are going to be the alto flute. And you might be able to hear the anchoring of that lower wind instrument under
1: it. Okay, I like that.
0: So those are the first two of our lesser well-known instruments. We'll start out with Oliver Davis's composition, The Water Garden. This is the Royal Philharmonic Orchestra.

0: Well, Walter, you want to tell us who that piece was by?
1: Yeah, I'm not saying it.
0: Why not?
1: Nope. Well, it reminds me of that meme I saw.
0: What's that?
1: Stallone and The Rock and Schwarzenegger were sitting around by, you know, hanging out, and Stallone says, "You know what? I'll be Beethoven." And The Rock says, "Well, I'll be Mozart."
0: Mm-hmm.
1: And Schwarzenegger says, "I'm not saying
0: not
1: it."
0: Not saying it.
1: As everybody knows, this famous line was, "I'll be Bach." That's kind of cute.
0: So that was a Bach piece.
1: Yes,
0: you're right. Sonata for, originally arranged for solo violin, that was, or composed for solo violin. That was arranged for four flutes. Kirsten McCall lead there, and hopefully you could hear the alto flutes.
1: I did.
0: Underneath that. Yeah. I think they balance, it's a very balanced register.
1: Mm-hmm. Oh, equilibrium.
0: Ensemble there.
1: Yeah.
0: Classical Jukebox here. I'm your host, Ava Borelli. Good morning.
1: Good morning. It's Walter.
0: Walter, we're on every Thursday.
1: Hello, everybody.
0: Hello, good morning. And we're featuring lesser known instruments today.
1: Yeah. Okay.
0: So we started out with the celeste and the alto flute.
1: Celeste or celeste? Did you say it either way?
0: I think so.
1: Okay,
0: what's
1: Italian? You can say it the way you want.
0: I mean, I tend to say celesta, but people probably say celeste.
1: Okay.
0: Kind of like French, celestial.
1: Hmm. Okay.
0: That kind of thing. So anyway, I thought we would move on to two more instruments that we don't hear as often. And first, we're going to hear the bandoneon.
1: What?
0: The bandoneon is another word for essentially a concertina, which is similar to, you know what an accordion is, right?
1: Squeeze box.
0: Yes. So, but it has, the accordion has like a piano looking set of keys on one side, and then more buttons on the other side. And a concertina has the buttons on both sides.
1: Oh boy.
0: And as the Germans played that, and it got, you know, through immigration, went to Argentina and Uruguay, the bandoneon became a staple of Argentine tango music. Astor Piazzolla, Carlos Gardel, a lot of them included the bandoneon in their compositions. And it's
1: Italian.
0: It's a it's bandoneon, I believe, is a Spanish word. It has a different pitch depending on whether you're pulling or pushing on it.
1: Mm-hmm.
0: And anyway, so we have a piece there. It is a tango piece by Horacio Salgan, and it's arranged for piano, bandoneon, and double bass, the Don Agustin Bardi that we're going to hear. And it actually will include Daniel Barenboim on piano. And then I thought what we would do is go to a brass instrument, the flugelhorn.
1: Flugelhorn.
0: The flugelhorn is a variation of a trumpet. I thought it was similar to a euphonium, but it's not. A euphonium is more like a tuba.
1: Well, that's what I would have guessed.
0: Right. A flugelhorn is a brass, it's a high brass instrument, but it has a little bit more, I don't know, mellow type of pitch. Mm. And we're going to hear a beautiful Brahms piece that's arranged for flugelhorn and piano. Sergei Nakaryakov on flugelhorn and Martha Argerich on piano. So those will be our next two pieces of instruments we don't hear every day. Bandoneon and flugelhorn. We'll start out with the Horacio Salgan, the tango piece Don Agustin Bardi.

0: And we're back.
1: You just had to get that.
0: Hey,
1: in there.
0: One more time.
1: Well, that was Schumann, actually.
0: Oh.
1: Fantasy for piano and clarinet. That was arranged for piano and flugelhorn, Sergei Nakaryakov, there. And before that, we heard Horacio Salgan, the Don Agustin Bardi for piano, bandoneon, and double bass. That was Daniel Barenboim on piano.
0: Pretty good stuff. Pretty neat. I like football. It's pretty cool.
1: We're going with unusual instruments today on Classical Jukebox. So I thought we're going to continue. This is a feature we had, and we've kind of dropped it a little bit, but I wanted to bring it back because you're going to know this.
0: You know what?
1: This is for our musical espresso for
0: put
1: today.
0: Me
1: well, I'm gonna demonstrate to you again the thesis of the show.
0: You know more than you think.
1: You know more than you think. Classical music is all around you,
0: yes,
1: and you
0: is.
1: Know it, even if you think you don't.
0: Right.
1: So if I say, do you know the Armenian composer Aram Khachaturian, Soviet-era composer, born 1903?
0: Do I have to answer
1: You're
0: going to
1: say,
0: no.
1: No, I have no idea what you're talking about.
0: No.
1: Right? And if I say, well, he composed this really famous ballet called the Gayan, and there's a really popular piece called the Saber Dance from that. You know that, right?
0: No.
1: You're going to go, no, until I play it.
0: Okay.
1: And then you're going to go, I know that.
0: All right.
1: Okay. We'll just say, this is a saber-rattling piece. So
0: like
1: if you have not had your coffee today, this is going to be about 2.5 minutes worth of espresso here with the Vienna Philharmonic. It's going to be followed by a upbeat, also quicker piece, a tarantella, which is a traditional dance from the Los Angeles Guitar Quartet. So these are going to be two kind of upbeat pieces, and then we're going to hear a fresh Chloe Flower rendition of Amazing Grace after that. But this is your musical espresso for today.
0: Wake up, people.
1: The Saber Dance.

0: That was the Los Angeles Guitar Quartet and the Tarantella, which is a traditional dance. And before that, we heard the Saber Dance. You knew that.
1: Yeah, I heard it when I was a kid.
0: You heard it in?
1: Tom and Jerry.
0: It's where Walter learned all of his classical music.
1: Oh, most of it.
0: Or some of it, anyway.
1: Yeah, some of it.
0: Classical Jukebox here. I'm your host, Ava Borelli. Good
1: morning.
0: I'm not
1: the only one.
0: Who is what?
1: Remember when you orchestral music when they were a kid. I mean, it wasn't on the radio. It was on the radio and stuff, but Bugs Bunny and cartoons were full of it.
0: You learned a lot of it there.
1: Yeah.
0: Mm-hmm. So that was our musical espresso for today. We're going to get to a couple of brief piano pieces here. I mentioned Chloe Flower, a new arrangement of Amazing Grace. And we have Gabriele Bagnati and an interpretation after music for the Royal Fireworks from Handel.

0: Just a little bit of piano music there, Gabriele like Bagnati, yeah. And Handel. It's a variation on Fireworks. Mm-hmm. And before that, a new version of Amazing Grace from pianist Chloe Flower.
1: Good stuff. Good picks.
0: All right. So we got a couple things. We're going to do one quick piece. We'll be back before we go out. But we did just have a solar eclipse. There's lots of amazing.
1: Another one coming.
0: Lunar eclipse. Lunar eclipse coming.
1: The 180.
0: But the pictures you can see out today from Europe,
1: they're pretty cool.
0: Solar eclipse, are pretty amazing. So I couldn't help it. We're going to pick your favorite, Luciano Pavarotti.
1: Ooh, he's not complete without Pavarotti.
0: Oh, Sole Mio, let's go.

0: little tribute to the solar eclipse there. Mm-hmm. Great pictures out today from Europe. That was Luciano Pavarotti, the National Philharmonic Orchestra, and the Neapolitan traditional song, O Sole Mio.
1: The sun.
0: Your favorite.
1: Yeah, I know. And Pavarotti.
0: Right?
1: Yep.
0: So this is Classical Jukebox here. I'm your host, Ava Borelli. Good morning.
1: Good morning. It's Walter.
0: Walter. We are on every Thursday. Pop scores, mashups, things you're more likely to know. We're going to throw a reminder out real quick. Fresco Opera Theater tomorrow.
1: Yep.
0: Olbrich Park, 6:30 to 7:30. Mm-hmm. You can hear opera in the garden. Stroll around, hear an aria. It's a lot of fun. So we're wrapping up our show today. We were focusing on lesser-known instruments.
1: But I didn't know any of them. Well, the flugelhorn, I heard about it.
0: Flugelhorn.
1: Yeah.
0: Mm-hmm. We did the flugelhorn, the celeste, the bandoneon, and alto flute. And we're going to wrap up today with one of my favorites, a marimba.
1: Marimba.
0: A marimba is, it's a percussion. It is made of wooden bars struck with mallets. It's like a xylophone. It has a deeper, warmer sound to it.
1: Oh.
0: And we are going to hear, this is really fun. We've got a very short Chopin etude. It's very fast. Evelyn Glennie with the London National Philharmonic there. And then we're closing out with the Maple Leaf Rag from Scott Joplin.
1: Oh, I like that. I like that. Yeah, that's fun.
0: So that's our final unusual instrument for today. And back on the air, 8 o'clock buzz, we're going to have Eli Wills coming up.
1: And?
0: And maybe Uncle Tony.
1: Uncle Tony might be here.
0: So
1: there.
0: Please stay tuned for the 8 o'clock buzz. And thank you so much for listening this morning.
1: Thanks, everybody.
0: Enjoy your day.

0: Good morning.
1: Hey,
2: wait, what?
1: What are you doing?
2: What are you doing here?
1: Technical difficulties here. Wait, who's that guy over there?
2: Nicholas, what's going on? There's someone in the studio, Nicholas.
1: Let's start this all over. Good morning, everybody. My name is Tony Castaneda, and it's time for the Thursday, August 13th, 2026 edition of the 8 o'clock Buzz. And I'm feeling kind of strange here, man. I'm joined in the studio here by Eli Wills, my producer.
2: The host of the show.
1: And who's that guy on the other side? Where am I, man?
2: That's our engineer, Nicholas. You're at WRT. Nicholas.
1: Well, what is this room that I'm sitting in?
3: Is that who I am? I'm Nicholas. I'm having an identity crisis here. I don't know. This strange man is sitting in the studio. I don't know what is going on.
1: Well, maybe let's...
2: Let the people know.
1: Maybe we can explain. Just bring down the Buzz theme just a little bit. I was having a hard time hearing myself. Eli, how are you doing, Eli?
2: Tony, welcome back, man. What are you doing here? You've been gone.
1: I feel like I was in some very, very strange dream for the last 8 months or so.
2: Describe this dream.
1: I don't know. All kinds of weird stuff happened.
2: What happened?
1: I don't know. I was like knocking on people's doors. I was calling people and asking for money. Not that much, though.
2: Yeah, just
1: obviously, I was not good at it.
2: You raised some money.
1: Yeah, I know, but this is strange, man. Waking up here and being in this room, as you know, you remember, Eli, way back there in February?
2: Well,
1: the last I remember is we were in the other combo A over there.
2: Combo B.
1: And we were doing the radio show and B. Okay, good. And here I am now. I'm in the middle room here.
2: Mm-hmm.
1: There's no console in front of me.
2: Nothing to look at.
1: There's no CD players where I can do that.
2: Nothing to fidget.
1: My coffee on the board.
2: We've done that a couple of times without you.
1: So. And I know. I remember. And wow, man. It's. Well, I don't know. Was it a dream or what?
2: Well, when I came into the studio this morning, you were where you always were, asleep in the corner.
1: Okay, where
2: you have been for the last 6 months.
1: That's what happened.
2: Yeah, you've kind of been just sort of in a fugue state.
3: Wait, he's been there the whole time? I've been looking all over for him, Eli. You never told me.
2: I didn't realize the corner of the room's a little messy. Tony was just kind of under some newspapers and some wires, and I didn't kind of realize. I thought it was, I just thought it was some scraps that we had here at the studio. But
3: I thought that was Nate. Okay.
2: Yeah.
1: You'd think I'd have like a longer beard than I have now, right, after all that.
2: Well, so. I looked over sometimes and your eyes would be shut and you'd still kind of be shaving yourself. So it was, you were clearly taking care of yourself in your dream.
1: Right.
2: Yeah.
1: And then something happened while I was gone. You got yourself an actual real engineer.
2: Yes, we did.
1: Well, what's his name?
2: That's Nicholas.
1: Nicholas. Nicholas Wooten, right?
3: Wait, you're talking about me?
1: Yeah, we're talking about you.
3: You got the wrong guy. You got the wrong guy here.
1: Nicholas, how you doing? I mean, hi. I never really got to meet you. I mean, I didn't.
2: Yeah. You were gone. You were asleep.
1: And you changed things. You didn't want to engineer,
3: You've
1: huh?
3: You've just so. Been this disembodied voice. You know, I mean, we heard someone saying something in there about we're going to raise money and knock on doors. You know, we hear that. I don't know what it was. It was like ghosts or something.
2: Yeah.
1: All right. Well, I mean. How you doing there, Mr. Engineer guy? I never really got to. First of all, I never got to interview him for the job.
2: Well, yeah, because you were. Do you want to interview him?
1: Yeah, I want to give him an interview.
2: You want to interview him now?
1: See,
2: would make sure he has got credentials to do the show.
1: First of all,
3: yeah, I don't have my tie on.
1: Do you like peanut butter?
3: I like peanut butter.
1: Okay, can you swim?
3: I can swim. Yeah.
1: Okay. You're hired.
3: Okay.
1: That's pretty much how I hired. Wow. Eli should tell you about the whole hiring process for him to be producer. What was it, Eli?
2: The hiring process for me to get producer was...
1: We met at the Colectivo.
2: Yeah, before that, I talked to Charlie, who was the news director at the time.
1: I remember that name. Yes. I remember that name. Charlie Pittman, right?
2: Charlie Pittman, now one of the investigative reporters at the Isthmus, used to be the news director here at WOT. And I said, I would be interested in volunteering here at WORT. Do you have any opportunities that I can get involved with? And she said, we have one job that nobody else wants.
3: That's what she told me. She said, that is her interview style.
1: I want to hear how this all came.
2: Yeah, so she said,
1: it's coming back to me.
2: Yeah, she said, if you think you can handle the one job that nobody in this studio wants, I'll have you get coffee with this guy, Tony Castaneda. And if you think you can handle it, the job is yours.
1: Wow. How long ago was that? How long have
2: it's
1: we been
2: doing?
1: It's
2: been a while. It's been a couple of years at this point. Three or four?
1: Yeah, three years.
2: 4 years at this point, yeah.
1: Yeah, and then as we met at Colectivo, and I looked at you, and I said, you're hired. That's pretty much it. I didn't even ask you the tough questions I just asked Nicholas over there.
2: You just asked me what type of coffee I wanted, and that was it.
1: Yeah, well, it's been interesting being the executive. Well, I always have been the executive producer of the show, but the actual producer and to produce the shows for the last couple months since February. It's because I never really taught you properly how to be a producer. So,
2: yeah.
1: And I probably still haven't.
2: No, but we figured it out.
1: But we did. You guys figured it out, and it was great. And actually, it's just strange having somebody else do all the knobs. Charlie, but every other news director before that, has been wanting me to have an engineer because they don't like the sound of me rustling my papers, you know, and slurping on my coffee and... pressing the wrong buttons.
2: Yeah.
1: And so it's been interesting having an engineer, and it's just strange. And I'm sitting in the middle combo now so everything is weird.
2: Everything's different.
1: Everything is different.
3: You feel lost, right?
1: Yeah. What's that?
3: You're lost in there, right?
1: I'm lost, and I did lose, by the way, in case people don't know, But Nicholas, I've been listening. I mean, of course, sometimes I've been down here during the show a few times to help with things, especially when you first got started.
2: Yeah.
1: But I've been listening at home, of course, and I've been rating you guys and grading you guys.
2: Mm-hmm.
1: It's been doing good. Everybody actually likes your show better than me. And if somebody's new to Madison who moved here in March, and they turned on Wart, and they listened to the Thursday Buzz, and they're like, who the hell is this guy now? I'm Tony Castaneda, everybody, and I am the host and one of the original hosts of the 8 o'clock Buzz.
2: Yeah.
1: Been doing this show for 33 years.
2: Which is longer than I've been alive, Tony.
1: Yes, it is. I always say that. My show's older than Eli, Nicholas. But it's been great, and I know a lot of people... Like they're like, hey Tony, we haven't heard any rain, but that Eli guy's been doing really good, and people, you know, and I'm sure there's people out there. They're like, man, Tony's back. Here comes more.
2: Well, we're excited to have you back, Tony.
1: I'm excited to be back, and I'm very thankful. I got to say, everybody, in case you did not know, I was kind of asleep. As I was running for the state assembly in a 76th district, it did not turn out that good. And people don't know, Nicholas, I don't know if you knew this, but Eli Wills was my campaign manager.
2: Yeah.
1: All right. So I had no idea what I was doing when I was running for state representative. So, of course, I hired to be my campaign manager somebody else who had no idea what he was doing. And, We didn't do too bad.
2: We did pretty all right.
1: We probably could have done a lot, but whatever. It's
2: water under the bridge.
1: Water under the bridge, if you will. So, Nicholas has been engineering, and I don't want to say he's got bad taste in music. he's got questionable taste in music. I remember the show. He actually played some Elvis Presley on the Thursday 8 o'clock Buzz.
2: What's your problem with
1: Elvis
2: Presley?
1: Of course, I called immediately down here.
2: Yeah.
1: I mean, it's just something I wouldn't do, so.
3: Yeah, and I can't say what you said on the air, unfortunately. So, yeah. But, yeah.

0: the first guest on the show that Eli did when I left or fell asleep was David Crowley
1: was the first person I interviewed when you took your hiatus from the show back in the month. So I don't want to say I'm the reason he had this meteoric surge, but it was a good interview. It was a good interview because the things I remember from the interview was about the week before they tossed around the different governor candidates because they wanted all of them to have an interview on Wart if they wanted to. And I was given Dave Crowley, who I wasn't super familiar with at that time. There's a lot of people of Wisconsin who are outside of the Milwaukee area might not have been super familiar with. Right. And so it was interesting to talk to a candidate where it's like you had this very crowded field and you go, it could be, you know, we have the popular people, but it could be any one of them. And he was dealing with a little bit of controversy at the time, some, you know, some mishandlings of documents in his office that dealt with some healthcare issues. So people were a little concerned. I thought he handled that very, very well and has came back. And I think he's going to be a very strong candidate.
0: Well, he had also just resigned from the Communist Party, right?
1: Yes.
0: Right. He was a member of the Milwaukee CPUSA, and he had to let that go. No, that's not true. But hey, well, anyhow, listeners out there, sorry if we've driving you crazy, but we do have a show today, as a matter of fact, and guess what the subject's going to be? It's going to be the recent election here, the primary election here in Wisconsin, and of course, I'm very pleased to have, Matt Rothschild live in the studio. He's formerly of the Wisconsin Democracy Campaign and also of the Progressive Magazine. I guess now he's just a freelance troublemaker.
2: A Facebook warrior, that's all.
0: Facebook warrior, oh no. And, of course, we're also going to be speaking with our good friend from Western Wisconsin, the editor of the Crawford County Independent, Kickapoo Scout, Charlie Preusser. He's got a lot of very interesting things to say about the election and also the tone and the attitudes of people out there in Western Wisconsin, which you might be very surprised to hear because it turns out there Francesca Hong had a lot of support out in Western Wisconsin. And it turns out Northern Wisconsin, and speaking of Northern Wisconsin, to top off the triumvirate, as they say, our final guest is going to be none other than our longtime news correspondent boy from Hooterville, Wisconsin, Captain Settle. And I'm sure he's got a lot to say about the election. Well, it's 8:15 right now, everyone. I want to tell you that so you know what time it is. And well, Nicholas, I guess this is where you get to shine, and I'm letting you choose your music today. So, do you got something? You got something lined up there?
3: Yeah, I got some ready to go. Okay. You want to go to the music, and then
0: we're gonna go to the music. And we're gonna come back with Matt Rothschild.
3: Okay. So you asked for it. Here we go.
0: Oh no.

0: but I lit the lamp. All right, that was some melancholy music there, Nicholas. Was there some hidden message there for me in that song?
1: Oh, there might be. I'll
0: have to listen to it on archives. We were busy trying to track down his phone number, but thank you very much for that dedication. It's 8:19, everybody. You are tuning in to WORT 89.9 FM in Madison, Wisconsin. This is the Thursday Buzz. Joining me in the studio, I'm very pleased to have the former executive director of the Wisconsin Democracy Campaign and also the former editor. I don't know. Were you the editor of the Progressive or the publisher or what?
2: I had both hats on for most of the time there.
0: Just like me here on
2: yeah, War. Welcome back, Tony.
0: All right, thank you very much. Well, I'm going to let you start, okay?
2: I'm coming in hot here, Tony. Okay, I'm still coming in hot here.
0: Anyway, I know that when people got word that you're going to be on, I saw some people were like, be nice, because we're supposed to be unified now. We got to put it all together and...
2: Look, let's just examine what happened first, and what happened was unprecedented. I have never in 50 years of watching politics seen a sitting governor within his own party decapitate the person who was way ahead in the election and intervene in such a disgusting way. And so I found Tony Evers' role here just to be totally reprehensible. And the whole gang up on Francesca Hong by the political Democratic Party liberal establishment, including the liberal establishment right here in Madison, Wisconsin, is just making me sick to my stomach. This was a woman, Francesca Hong, a smart, capable, visionary, hustling woman who went all over the state and was going to be the nominee until the strings were pulled. And you could see the strings attached to the shoulder blades of David Crowley with Evers standing right behind him. I mean, he acted like a little puppet. And we're just supposed to sit here and take it and say, well, congratulations, David Crowley. Go get him. I'm not ready to do that today. I mean, I will ultimately have a David Crowley sign in my yard. I'm pretty sure about that. But let's look at what happened here and what the message is that they're sending to all of us who want a better society. You know, those of us, it's not just getting a D elected to governor. You know, it's not okay just to settle for any Democrat who can win. You know, we had enough of the neoliberalism of Bill Clinton and the weenieism of Barack Obama and the incompetence of Joe Biden and the milquetoast of Tony Evers. And what has it gotten us? Not a whole hell of a lot.
0: Not anything. Yeah, it's got us Donald Trump is what it's gotten us.
2: Well, that's part of it, because we have capitalism collapsing around us. And so who offers an alternative? Donald Trump with his fascism. What alternative are we being offered right now by the Democrats except more warmed over neoliberalism? I mean, it's just not enough. It's not enough to solve the problems that we have here in Wisconsin or around the country. And what message is it sending to the 18 to 40-year-olds who Francesca Hong galvanized? The message is, don't even dream about it. We can't even dream anymore. Forget it. You're going to get squashed. And that's what happened. And what message is it sending about capitalism? You know, we're just supposed to sit here and take this advanced capitalism that's depriving people of any decent livelihood here in Wisconsin or around the country, and that's devouring our democracy as we speak and destroying our planet as we speak. We're just supposed to settle for more dinky little incrementalism? Come on now.
0: Exactly. And what is it about Democratic governors of Wisconsin as they are on their way out? If we go back to Jim Doyle, one of the first things that he did not do was sign the high-speed rail bill, because even though it had passed in the legislature and all he needed to do was sign it, he said, well, the electorate has spoken, and they elected Scott Walker.
2: I mean, they didn't. Democrats didn't do jack when they had the governorship and both chambers of the state legislature. And so now everyone's dreaming about getting the governorship in both chambers of the legislature, but what are they going to do with it? Last time around, they didn't do high-speed rail. Exactly. They didn't do campaign finance. They didn't get rid of that antiquated anti-abortion law that was on the bill. They didn't raise minimum wage. So we're still at $7.25 an hour, which is unbelievable here in Wisconsin.
0: And
2: we needed, you know, we need candidates like you and Francesca who offer a better vision and inspire people to go not just for getting elected, but for doing something when they're elected.
0: Exactly.
2: And here we had the grand poobahs of the Democratic Party in Wisconsin. Paul Fanlon, editor of the Capital Times, for God's sake.
0: Dave Cheslevich.
2: And remember, the former mayor of Madison saying not only was He against Francesca Hong in the primary, but if she won the primary, he wasn't going to vote for her. He wasn't he was going to vote for Tiffany.
0: Tiffany,
2: he wasn't going to vote for Francesca Hong if she won. What about vote blue no matter who, which is crammed down our throats here for decades? And when we get a decent, hardworking, smart, capable, and inspiring Democratic socialist running within the Democratic Party, as she always has, with a real lock on the race, that lock had to be picked, and she had to be crushed.
0: And I got to tell you, a week before Francesca made her her announcement, or officially announced, because we had been anticipating it and the word was going out, I actually happened to run into her, and we had breakfast. We both went to Willoughby's over there on East Side. Shout out to Willoughby's. And she was there, and I sat with her, and I actually said, Francesca, a lot of us in this district like you as our state assembly person. And I said, not in a condescending way, I said, what is your plan, you know, to win? And she said, Tony, I've been throughout the state for the last year prior to that. She says, I've been working with grassroots organizations, some of the Democratic Party people up there, but mainly with grassroots organizers. She said, I've built a network of people that will fight and work on this campaign for a progressive agenda. And I'm like, okay. And she did do that. She did.
2: She got 7,000 volunteers. She was up to Superior. She was up all over the state.
0: That was how political organizing used to be done. I want to talk a little bit about my parents, who were both very active in politics in Racine, Wisconsin, and they were very active in organizing, especially the Mexican-American community. But they got out there, and they organized, and they had teams, and they registered voters, and they knocked on doors. They had ideas and a vision, and they presented that to the people. It was the old-school type of political organizing that needs to be done, all right? And she, Francesca Hong, done that work, and I had not seen any of the other candidates build from the ground up either.
2: No,
0: it was all about money and
2: raising
0: money.
2: They're just getting money and ads. She didn't do ads. You know, she depended on old-fashioned grassroots organizing like her parents did, and that's the way to go. And she's built a foundation that I hope will endure here, and my hat's off for her. You know who else I'm angry at today? Because I am angry.
0: Good.
2: I'm angry at Bernie Sanders. Where the hell was Bernie Sanders? Where was AOC? Where was solidarity among Democratic socialists? In the last few days before the election, they both were quoted in the national media saying they weren't endorsing Francesca Hong. What's with that?
0: That's a good question. What was I going to say? Do you think that there was any national interference coming from higher on up within the Democratic Party? And who are these people? What is the influence, you think, of the National Democratic Party putting pressure here in Wisconsin and telling people to stay out, or telling people to?
2: Well, I mean, I think there was a lot of pressure by the state Democratic Party to, you know, tell people to get. I mean, look at what happened with Crowley. He got out because he was told to get out and get behind Sarah Rodriguez. And then she imploded, so he was told to get back in. But nationally, I mean, if you look at the press over the national press over the last week, it was one headline after another about, are Democrats in Wisconsin going to blow a huge opportunity? You know, and Huffington Post had it, CNN had it, David Axelrod, was saying horrible things about Francesca Hong, really sexist things and classist things about her just being a chef, and, you know, we're going to get bad food here in Wisconsin if we elect her, or something ridiculous.
0: Who said that?
2: David Axelrod, Obama's campaign manager, who's on CNN with his spungus and is bloviating all the time. I mean, these people who are comfortable, they don't understand that people, the vast majority of people in this country and in this state, aren't comfortable with capitalism as it is right now. People aren't able to afford their rent. Here in Madison, 50% of their income is going to pay for rent. Who can do that?
0: Tell me about it.
2: And grocery bills and health insurance and car insurance and, you know, we're not happy. Capitalism isn't making people comfortable here, and yet we're just supposed to sit here and say, we'll just tinker a little bit along the edges and elect one more neoliberal Democrat and be happy about it. I'm not happy about it.
0: All right. Obviously, Matt Rothschild is our guest right now. We are going to be joined in a little bit by Charlie Preusser, the editor of the Crawford County Independent and the Kickapoo Scout. he actually, there's other races around the state of Wisconsin where there was meddling by the Democratic Party, and especially out there in, what is that, District 3?
2: Yeah.
0: A congressional seat where we got Van Orden, a Trumper, running for re-election against, it looks like Cook.
2: Rebecca Cook. Yeah.
0: Yes, Rebecca Cook. And we're going to talk a little bit about that as well. What about, though, this whole movement, like, this country is not ready for someone who speaks and talks and has the politics of a Francesca Hong. And of course, we saw the attack ads that were coming out, you know, and this whole thought that, oh, the Republicans want Francesca so they can beat her. I'm like, what about that? Could Francesca have beaten?
2: Sure.
0: Yes.
2: And no one's got a crystal ball. This is the thing that infuriated me in the weeks before the election. You probably were hearing this too from mainstream establishment liberals here in Madison. I had people calling me up and chewing me out for 45 minutes that I was supporting Francesca Hong. How can you do it? She's going to lose. Do these people have an infallible crystal ball that can predict with tremendous accuracy what's going to happen in every election? Tiffany has got Trump wrapped around his neck like an albatross or like a, you know, cement brick, and that's going to sink him.
0: Yes.
2: And he also has a record that's abominable. And I think that is going to hurt him too. And Francesca Hong would have been able to beat him, I think.
0: I don't have
2: a crystal ball that's perfect either. But, you know, is Crowley definitely going to win? Was Hong definitely going to lose? I mean, who can say that with 100% certainty? I can't.
0: All right. Now, we had a lot of voters also who, because of all the changes that had been coming, somebody dropped out. All these people dropped out. They voted their absentee ballots first. They mailed them in, and they're like, oh, I want to spoil my ballot. I looked at that. I was like, you know, you don't go to the Wisconsin Election Commission and say, oh, I want to vote again. The people you should be talking to are the people that dropped out, the candidates that you supported. You supported Dave Crowley. You supported Missy Hughes or Sarah Rodriguez.
2: Voted
0: for him. Yeah, or Mandela Barnes. And well, they dropped out. And, oh, now I want to do it. No. You should go after your candidates that you supported, that you put trust in.
2: Right. And also, you know, that's the risk of early voting. I voted early because I was going to vote for Francesca Hong no matter what. But that's the risk you take when you vote early. And then for the Democratic Party bigwigs to go trying to change the rules and the law at the last minute because they were worried that, you know, probably
0: Francesca was going to win.
2: Yeah. I mean, that was pathetic, too. I mean, it was just almost unbelievable. And this is what happened with Bernie, too. You know, when the Democratic Party establishment ganged up on Bernie twice and rigged the rules, so he's going to get in.
0: All right, Eli. Well, how's it going, man?
3: I'm doing
0: kind of quiet.
3: I don't have a lot to do with you here, Tony. You kind of took my what I was doing.
0: Sorry.
3: But I said I wanted to touch on the point that you were talking about, Matt, with, you know, how the phrase you said, we don't have a crystal ball to predict what's happening in the future. And one of the interesting things about this race was the polling ahead of time going into the race, where up until a week ago, Francesca Hong was something up, you know, 22 points in some of the polling. Obviously, the big question mark that turned out to be a big deal was the undecided voters that swung toward Crowley. What do you make of polling kind of as it affects voter turnout and voter enthusiasm in a race? Because for a lot of people, as we are kind of leading up to Election Day, one of my concerns was, hey, Francesca Hong is winning by so much in the polling. Is that going to affect voter turnout? Is this ultimately going to be a thing where you kind of shoot yourself in the face because you think you're winning by so much and then voters end up not turning out for you because they think it's a shoo-in?
2: Yeah, I mean, that might have hurt her. I think the fact that she was way up in the polls, you know, look, the polls have been wrong so often,
3: yeah.
2: You know. You know, they're like weathermen, you know, they're wrong so often they still have a job. But look, I think what happened at the end was almost every undecided voter went over, and the scare tactics from the Democratic Party and the scare headlines that were in the New York Times and CNN and Huffington Post and, you know, the Paul Fallons and Evers. How can a sitting governor say the leading candidate can't win in an election?
0: I mean, and from his own party.
2: I mean, the closest analogy I can make to this was when Upton Sinclair, the author of The Jungle, was sabotaged in California in the 1930s when he was running on a radical platform. But he actually got the nomination of the party. And then it was the Republicans and the corporate interests that took him down. This time it happened from within the party.
0: All right. It's 8:33, and I think we're going to be joined by Charlie Preusser for this lively discussion. I hope it's waking everybody up. You are tuned into the Thursday 8 o'clock buzz with... Who's
3: the host?
0: Tony Castaneda, yes. One of us. All right, and joining us on the line, we're very pleased to have the editor of the Crawford County Independent and the Kickapoo Scout, our Western Wisconsin correspondent, Charlie Preusser. Charlie, good morning, and join the circus here on the buzz, the Angry Circus. We should start an angry circus with like animals.
2: Angry
0: clowns.
3: No, you've heard of sad clowns now. Angry.
0: Charlie, good morning. And thank you very much. And I know you've been calling me. You wanted to call me last week, and we wanted to talk about Rebecca Cook, I'm sure. Tell me what's going on in Western Wisconsin, Charlie. What do you got to say about what happened on Tuesday night?
4: Well, it didn't work out like I wanted it to, or my friends wanted it to put it mildly.
0: Okay, all right. Thank you very much for being on the show.
4: three losses for us.
0: Hey, what do you mean?
4: But you know, I mean, that's politics, you know. You know, there's another day.
0: Oh, Charlie. What about that race up there? And also, you told me the other day that... there's a good chance that Rebecca Cook is not going to beat Van Orden. Why do you say that?
4: Did I say that?
0: Yeah, all right, never mind. Know. It was late.
4: I think she's got a good shot to beat him. It's a money thing, and she's got the money. So that was the whole point. That's a lot of people I knew voted for her because they viewed her as a viable candidate to beat Van Orden, I don't approve her style of politics, let's put it that way.
0: Right. When she initially ran up there and lost the first time, this is her third attempt to unseat him, right?
4: Yep.
0: Okay. Now, you told me a story.
4: No, she lost the first time to Brad Pfaff.
0: Right.
4: Okay. A Democrat who went on to lose to Van Orden.
0: Okay, all right, that's what happened. All right. Well, now
4: Here's another thing that's interesting about those two characters, Van Orden and Cook. Van Orden's only elected office in his life has been these two last terms as a congressman. He never was a mayor. He never was a dog catcher. You know, he never was the coroner like you tried to be. You know,
0: right? At least I tried. And,
4: yeah. No, he's never run for office or held any sort of office ever. And guess what? Neither has she. Now, doesn't that seem a little weird that the first office you try for is the U.S. House of Representatives on both sides of the coin here? I mean, that's odd. Mm-hmm. And, you know, she knocked out Emily Berge, who was the president of the Eau Claire Common Council and a longtime alderman there. You know, she knocked out, I can't remember, Shanklin, I think her name is, from
2: Katrina Shanklin,
4: Stevens Point.
0: Yeah.
4: Yeah, and who was a sitting state senator, is that right? Or state representative, one or the other.
2: I think a rep. She was great.
0: Yeah.
4: And she got knocked out by Cook, and there was dark money involved in knocking her out. So, you know, I mean, Cook and Van Orden, what a choice. I mean, obviously, Van Orden is probably way worse than Cook would be, but, I mean, that's our choice. That's what we're going to choose from.
0: Okay, and Charlie, now, you also mentioned something about one of the biggest criticisms about Francesca Hong is, well, she can win Madison and Milwaukee, but she cannot win anywhere else around the state. Could you tell me a little bit about what was your sense of support for Francesca Hong in the Driftless area in western Wisconsin?
4: Well, I live in Crawford County. In Crawford County, Hong got 658 votes and Crowley got 767. However, in Vernon County, directly to my north, Viroqua, Hong beat Crowley 1,634 to 1,429 in Vernon County. Mm-hmm. So, you know, I mean, she was even, or in that case, won. You know, she got a lot of votes.
0: Do you think if she would have been the gubernatorial candidate, that people on in Western Wisconsin, from what you see, I mean, you're the editor of the paper, you know everybody. Well, you know a lot of people there. You see people in your daily life. Do you? I know this is hypothetical, but do you think that she would have been a viable candidate in Western Wisconsin?
4: Yes, okay. Absolutely.
0: Right.
4: And it's a very small county. It's a very poor county. But Obama won in Crawford County twice, mm-hmm. and he was followed by Trump winning in Crawford County
0: right.
4: three times,
0: which was a pattern that followed statewide for all four of those elections. Where Obama won almost all counties twice. Including right. northern Wisconsin, where everybody's like, oh, you know, everybody's different up there, and they're not, you know.
4: No.
0: So
4: right now we have a big unifying factor that's brought the MAGA and the liberal progressives together, and that is the giant transmission line that they're going to try to run through the Driftless, this huge electric transmission line. And the mayor of Viroqua was quoted on national TV by a commentator as saying, people that used to yell at each other in the meetings are now unified against this transmission line mm-hmm. that's being proposed.
0: All right.
4: Environmental disaster, in my opinion.
0: It appears that this is almost a nationwide phenomenon also, but it's mainly over data centers, of course, which is closely related to the transmission lines, because all that energy has got to get to these data centers, and it's so I don't know, Matt, you got any thoughts on that coalition of MAGA?
2: Yeah, well, I think Francesca Hong would have been a better candidate to speak to that issue, because she was the one who raised her hand and said she wanted a moratorium on the data centers, and Crowley was the one who pushed through a tax break for the data centers. And you know, this is an issue, the data center issue, these transmission lines, these are issues that cut across, as Charlie was saying, ideological lines. And, Crowley needs to come around to a better position on that if he's going to be able to reach across the aisle and win, as we were all assured that he would.
0: All
4: yeah,
0: right.
4: I just want to say one thing. Hong was in Viroqua the week before the election, and Gillian went and covered it. And took a photo, and we ran it on the front page of the paper this week.
2: Charlie, what did you make of the media coverage of Hong in the last week?
4: Well, it didn't seem like fair. Yeah. I saw a lot of unfair things done.
2: I mean, that was a real part of the issue here, right here.
0: I know. Okay.
2: The media ganging up on her.
0: And, that was very succinct.
4: Well, I want to say one other thing, Tony, okay?
0: Yes.
4: This is real important.
0: Okay, good.
4: Socialist, okay? I was born in Milwaukee by a woman doctor in the hospital in Milwaukee, and the mayor was a socialist in 1953, and he remained in office till 1960. Socialist mayors and other politicians ran Milwaukee from, like, 1910 or 15 or whatever until 1960, with one exception, and that was Frank Zeidler. He was the mayor that served from 1948 to 1960. His brother Carl was the mayor and was the only Democrat elected in that long, long span. Daniel Hone had six terms as mayor of Milwaukee. And then Carl Zeidler got elected as a Democrat. He quit after two years, enlisted in the Navy Reserve, went into war, and his ship was sunk, and he was killed.
0: Wow.
4: So
0: I mean, people seem to forget that history of socialist rule in Wisconsin's largest city. and what that brought. I was not mentioned at all or hardly in the campaign. Go ahead.
2: But what's going on today in the New York Times and CNN and other places? Socialism doesn't sell. Socialism, you know, it's popular among the far left in primaries, but they can't barely win in Michigan and they lost in Wisconsin. So socialism is a non-seller. And that's the lesson that the national media is pushing on us right now.
0: All right. We did get a call.
4: I just had a mention then.
0: Yeah, Charlie. Well, that's very important to do. Somebody called in to say, though, that, of course, there was some five USBs of votes were lost for a while. I spoke with Scott McDonald yesterday about that issue, and it was basically they pressed the wrong button and gave blank USBs because they just inputted the wrong thing, listeners out there, and then all they just went back and got the actual vote count. So there's nothing nefarious going on that. It was
4: sounds
0: just
4: like
0: a matter-
4: something you or I would do, Tony. with my great computer skills, I could probably pull that off.
0: Yes. And I don't know, somebody else, another caller, said that Republicans switched over and voted for Crowley because they thought Tiffany would have a harder time against Hong. Wow. I don't know. So we're getting calls in here. So, yes, that is speculation.
2: This idea, the first that they were going to, Republicans are going to switch over and vote for Hong. And then this speculation, too. I don't put much stock in either of those things.
0: Right.
2: In fact, some Republican folks on Facebook said we should all moved over and voted for Hong because they're still thinking she would have been easier to beat. I don't accept that as a premise. But basically, this doesn't happen very much. I know when Trump was running the first time, some stupid Democrats were saying we should vote, switch over and vote for Trump because he's going to be easier for us to beat. Look how that worked out.
0: Yes, exactly. All right. Well,
4: if she's a communist, how come her parents immigrated to the United States from Korea instead of going into North Korea?
2: Yeah, but this communist socialist label is going to be, you know, hung around every Democrat that's running.
0: Kind of going for the anarchist vote myself. But
2: how'd that work?
0: Hey.
2: I was too soon.
0: It's 8:46.
4: She's a communist. How come she ran a business?
0: You're right. And it was a very good business, and her food was great, as a matter of fact. It's 8:46 right now, everyone. We're going to take a little musical interlude because it's heating up in this room right here. And I got to go pour some water on Matt. Because the steam is coming out of his head. Charlie, if you want to stick around, because when we come back, we're going to have the final word, I guess, from our great correspondent, Tom Neal, Captain Seto, who has not been on this show for the last 8 months that much. I think he was on once, maybe, while I was gone. But, well, we missed him, and he kind of thought he got fired. Like, he didn't. So, we'll see what Nicholas has for music here, and you got another choice. Wait, what? Okay, go a little music, and then we're going to connect with the captain. And Charlie, I hope you can you stick around for a little bit, or you got to go make a newspaper?
4: No, I'm fine.
0: All right,
4: good. I want to say hi to Captain Zero.
0: All right, and everybody, I got to remember, don't swear, and we've been doing a good job of that right now. And we're here's a little break. It's 8:47. You are tuned into the Thursday 8 o'clock buzz.

0: All right, we're back. It's 8:48, everyone, and you are tuned into the new old Thursday 8 o'clock buzz. My name's Tony Castaneda. I'm back hosting, and it's all new to me. It's all new to me. But joining me in the studio, I have Matt Rothschild online. We got from Western Wisconsin, Crawford County Independent, Charlie Preusser, and I don't know if this will be the final word, but we've got our Northern Wisconsin correspondent up there in Hooterville, Wisconsin, actually by Tomahawk area. Our what can I say? Captain Seto, here he is. Captain, good morning. It's been a long time, buddy.
1: Yes. Hi there, everybody. yes. Yeah, it's a very disappointing day, Tuesday, but I would just as soon hear what other people have to say before I start ranting.
0: Well, you should have been listening online, but
1: I was ranting on Facebook.
0: You guys don't have any broadband up there, right?
1: A little bit. We have to, every couple of days, we have to get the Campbell's soup cans changed because they wear out.
0: All right. Well, Captain, the world is anxious to hear your take on what happened here in Wisconsin on the gubernatorial primary.
1: I'll give it to you in one sentence, and this is very blunt. It was Zionist blood money for the win.
0: Well, explain what you mean.
1: Because Francesca was outspent 12-1 with media. Something $300,000 to $3.6 million. And that money that poured into the state from dark money and PAC money is a lot of it is APAC and other pro-Zionist sources. And as far as I'm concerned, it was genocidal blood money that won the election for Crowley. That's just my take on it.
2: Well, I don't really like that characterization, Captain. And I usually like what you have to say, but to essentially... I don't think it's fair to, the data center people put a lot of money in, too. The corporate Democratic establishment here in Madison and statewide and nationally did. It wasn't just, AIPAC who did her in.
1: Right. No. What I'm getting at is that we have a corporate hegemony in this country. And the party leadership in this state is not about to go against that hegemony. And they are tied into our imperial agenda, which includes genocide in, not just in Palestine, but we're up to our hips in that. And the Democratic Party leadership, both state and national, is tied to that. And they will use that those kinds of sources, along with what you mentioned, to see to it that reformers are beaten back. And now we have nothing but the lesser evil argument again in order to keep that scumbag from the right to getting elected. And I don't trust anyone who will take blood money from the Zionists to be a reformer in this state, period. That's just where I'm coming from. And I'm not telling anybody else how to vote. I'm not telling anybody else to believe. That's what I saw happen. I watched relentless punching left again from the Democratic Party. And now here we have to unify around somebody that would take blood money. And he's going to be a reformer? I don't think so.
2: Yeah, the only thing that bothers me about that, Captain, is just it sounds to a casual listener like the Jews did her in.
0: Right.
2: And I don't want people, I can't accept that.
1: It has nothing to do with Judaism. We have to stop that. We have to stop that. Zionism has nothing to do with Judaism.
0: Okay,
1: zero.
0: Captain, understood. But I mean, just in terms of how it sounds to a lot of people that don't know that yet, and it takes a lot of educating. Can you just give me a little sense, though, what was going on up there in your area up north in terms of what you thought, or how did you gauge Francesca Hong's support up north?
1: I think it was minimal up here. I mean, I said the people I associate with were all pro-Hong, but I don't think I saw a single Hong, one or more, traveling around this part of the state, I don't think I saw a single Hong more than a couple maybe, hung yard signs anywhere, and there weren't a whole lot of Tiffany ones either, but you didn't – this is a bright red part of the state, and I'm actually more worried about Sean Duffy's son-in-law getting elected instead of Fred Clark, but we'll see what happens.
0: Yeah, let's talk a little bit about that. Here, talk about somebody else who's got no experience or no business running for office. His son-in-law, Alonzo, is that his last name?
1: Yeah, Alonzo. Yeah, I call him Alfaco. Yeah, Alfredo, whatever it is. No, he lives in Florida. He's a complete carpetbagger. He's the son-in-law of Sean Duffy, the secretary of what? Transportation?
0: Yep.
1: And he's been endorsed by Blimpy. That's the current president, for those who don't know my nickname, the nicknames I use. And you see his signs everywhere. I think I've seen exactly two Fred Clark signs along Highway 86 between here and Tomahawk at all. And no Democrat, a Democratic wannabe, has gotten more than 40% of the vote up here
0: since
1: 2010.
0: Okay.
1: So I personally think with Crowley winning the nomination, that's not going to do Fred any help at all. I think it's without sounding too dire, Barnes couldn't win the Senate against Rojoke and got smoked up here. And I think the same thing is going to happen to Crowley up here. And that's going to, and Alfonso here will just ride on Tiffany's coattails to office.
2: And Captain, that runs counter to what we were being fed by the mainstream Dems and the media, that Francesca Hong was going to hurt on the down ballot races.
1: And that's possible too. That's absolutely possible too. But at least with Francesca, there was a breath of fresh air and a light at the end of the tunnel in terms of the party leadership's absolute stranglehold on getting anything progressive done in this state. And 2016, we watched the Democratic Party mangle elections. 2020, we watched Democrats mangle the election process. Now we're watching it again here in Wisconsin. And when are we going to wake up as the governed and just tell the Democratic Party to go take a long walk off a short pier?
2: Yeah, I mean, I'm worried about the message that it's sending to the 18 to 40-year-olds who are, hugely proportionally behind Francesca Hong. Don't even try, basically, because you're going to get squashed. And then what it's telling us old gray-haired socialists here, that we're never going to see anything close to our dreams being realized. I mean, that's the brutal reality. I got friends dying all around me, and we've been fighting our whole lives for this, and we're
1: absolutely
2: just not getting there.
0: Yes, and
1: absolutely. And I mean, this has been going on since 1968, as long as I've been paying attention, that right. You get this, join the party, move it left, and the party just relentlessly punches left and moves right, and we're in the middle of a corporate dictatorship, as far as I'm concerned, with absolute complicity by the Democratic Party, and nothing changes.
0: I just remembered, I forgot to say something that I used to say at the beginning of the show, and I forgot to say that the views and opinions expressed here on the Thursday 8 o'clock buzz do not necessarily reflect the views and opinions of the WRT board of directors, our paid staff, or our, how many volunteers do we got now, Eli?
2: Millions,
0: is it a million
2: and billions.
0: Or a gazillion?
2: I think we're
1: millions
2: doing billions.
1: And millions,
2: yeah.
0: Gazillions of listeners. I've been joined for this, I guess, very...
3: Entertainment purposes only.
0: Oh, yes, it's for entertainment purposes only. We haven't said that in a long time. I haven't said it.
4: Well,
0: you know,
4: it's usually the producer's job to say it, and I haven't had one. You've been remote.
1: All I say...
0: Yes, go ahead, Charlie.
1: In conclusion, let me just say that I'm just one person with very strident opinions, and I'm not telling anybody else how to vote or how to think. This is just where I'm coming from.
0: All right, Captain, I think we got that. We are just getting ready to wrap it up here. I want to thank all of my guests here. Charlie Preusser, you got a something last to say here? Last comment?
3: It's great to hear you, Captain. Keep up the good work. Thank you.
0: All right. And Captain, thank you very much. You kind of made your final statement, but Matt, in closing, what would you like to say?
2: Well, it's just nice to be back here with you and Eli, so carry on.
0: Good, good. Thank you very much. I want to thank Eli Wills, the producer. I'm sorry, man. You know that all your fans wanted to hear you talk. I know, so you're going to have to start your own show or something.
4: Yeah.
0: You got any comedy shows coming up?
4: I got a big one next Wednesday at the Tasting Room in Monona.
0: All right.
4: Come smoke a cigar.
0: You'll be at the Carnival Bar tonight at during the break, 6:30, right?
4: No, I actually won't be there tonight.
0: You're fired. Nicholas Wooten, the new engineer. Nicholas, it's been a blast getting to know you, man.
5: Hey, it's been awesome sitting here and enjoying a banana and some
0: that's your pay from now on,
5: yeah,
0: man.
5: Yeah, that's right. Get paid in bananas.
0: I want to thank Mary
5: monkey.
0: Lou for answering phones. I want to thank Nate Carlin, who's a news director here at WRT. I want to thank all of my guests for being here. I want to thank the listeners. I want to thank also everybody. On a personal note, thank you very much for those of you who supported my campaign and voted for me. But, yes, keep on voting. Don't give up. 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Stay tuned for Hajira.
6: Well, that was
4: heads up. We're still... Hold up.

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1: Oh, beautiful for spacious skies, for amber waves of grain, for purple mountains' majesty above the fruited plain.
2: Oh,
1: I'm Bill Newman for the Civil Liberties Minute. In 1893, Wellesley College English professor Catherine Lee Bates, then teaching at Colorado College, wrote the poem originally titled Pike's Peak that became America the Beautiful. First appearing in a church publication, The Congregationalist, Professor Bates revised it a number of times. Later, Samuel Ward, a choir director and organist at Grace Church in Newark, put the poem to music, as others had. Ward's is the one that took root, that is seared into memory. America, America, God shed his grace on thee and crown thy good with brotherhood from sea to shining sea. We now turn to the second stanza, which begins with an homage to pilgrims and then says, America, America, God mend thine every flaw, confirm thy soul in self-control, thy liberty in law. Thy liberty in law, the rule of law, the foundational principle that everyone, all institutions, the government itself are bound by the law, that no person is above the law, which will be enforced equally, regardless of race or creed, religion or privilege, by a truly independent judiciary, that honesty, equality, fairness, justice are paramount values, a critical part of America the Beautiful. The Civil Liberties Minute is made possible by the ACLU, because freedom can't protect itself.
0: Renew Wisconsin is a nonprofit organization that promotes renewable energy in Wisconsin. Members work on policies and programs that expand solar power, wind power, renewable fuels, local hydropower, building electrification, energy storage, and electric vehicles. Renew is hosting another social hour this afternoon from 5 to 7. Meet at the Working Draft Beer Company, 1129 East Wilson Street. You're invited to a foraging walk tonight to learn how to safely and sustainably forage the common edible and medicinal plants that most of us pass by without even knowing. For 1 year, Robin Greenfield is traveling across the nation, educating on the food and medicine that is growing freely and abundantly all around us. This event is accessible to all, regardless of experience. Meet tonight at 6 o'clock at Tenney Park at the Inner Playground, 1500 Sherman Avenue. On Saturday at 7 p.m., the Arts and Literature Laboratory will present its August Watershed Poetry Reading. Come and listen for a reading with local poets Fabu Carter, whose work focuses on the South, Kenya, and the Midwest. Araceli Esparza is a published award-winning bilingual Chicana poet. Guy Thorvaldsen teaches writing at Madison College and is also a journeyman carpenter and contributing poet and essayist for public radio. That's Saturday at 7 p.m. at the Arts and Literature Laboratory, 111 South Livingston Street. 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

And this is your host, Jeff Spitzer-Resnick, for the Hejira World Music Radio Show. I've got lots of new music to start off the show, and then we'll spin a lot of great tunes from all around the world. As usual, we'll get started with a cut from Joni Mitchell's Hejira album.

A little reggae to get us started after Joni Mitchell's Black Crow from the Hajir album. We heard a couple new songs from the Hawaiian reggae band Seven Sons off their new album Alibi. After Black Crow, we heard the title cut, Alibi, and then we heard Cotton Candy featuring Faya. We're going to go straight into the music here with a new album from Canadian bassist Adam Hill. I'll do a deep dive into his album Dance Card here, starting off with the song Antlers.

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1: 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Hope you enjoyed that deep dive into Adam Hill's new album, Dance Card. He's a Canadian bassist, I think based in Vancouver, and really, as you could tell from those three songs, kind of goes all over the world. That last one, The Little Bird's Wild Ride, had kind of a Japanese feel. Before that, El Sueño, kind of Latino vibe, and Antlers we opened up with, ambient electronica, but all kinds of cool stuff. Hope you enjoyed it. We're going to go back to a little reggae here with the Jamaican Anthony B, helped out by Jazz Wad, with his new song, Jet Ski.

That's a new one from Joyce and Tutti Moreno, along with Adrian Young. That's part of that Jazz is Dead series, number 27. And I love the way they do it, JID 027. So, like, who knows? There could be hundreds of these. And I have to say, Adrian Young is very prolific producing these and with world music artists, a lot of Brazilians, but also Africans and other musicians all over the world. So that song was Soria de Novo, and before that we heard Mandala. We opened up with a little reggae from Anthony B. He's from Jamaica. We heard Jet Ski with Jazzwad, mixed show edit off his new album, Big City. Now we're going to do another deep dive. I've got a few new albums I'm going to kind of share with you today. This is from the Daruti column, kind of a post-punk band out of Britain. A little bit different for me, but I like this, so I hope you do too. Check it out.

stuck with me. I stuck with you. I know who I am. I'll keep my own counsel. I can listen to yours.

What was the Djerruti column helped out on Vocal Spy, and I probably have the Celtic wrong, I'm Gaelic, or Calfion Rose on vocals, Sargasso Sea from the album Renaissance, and before that we heard the songs Liars and opened up with Your Shadow at Morning from that same album, British band, and we're going to play another deep dive of a new album, also from the British Isles. This band's called Ebb, with three B's, E-B-B-B, and they've got a new album out called Shallow Hits, which I think is kind of a joke. But let's check out some of these shallow hits here. Hold on one second. Get push the right button as you listen to the Hejira World Music Radio Show with Jeff Spitzer Resnick, your host, coming up on not quite 10 o'clock here on WORT 89.9 FM in Madison.

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1: 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That last deep dive was from the band Ebb, E-B-B-B, from their new album Shallow Hits. They're a British band. Started off with Homegrown, then we heard Now You Know, and we finished with You've Got Me Where You Want Me. We're going to take a far left turn, depending on your directional thinking for maps, and go down to Argentina with a new A-side, B-side from the band Triada. We're going to start off with Manos de Sal, Hands of Salt.

Oh, we traveled from Argentina to Ireland in that set. Hope you didn't mind or get jet lag. That last one was from the Irish band, the Merry Wallopers. They've got a new single out called Kit Kat Club. And before that, we heard a A-side, B-side type of single. It's digital these days, but they still kind of call it that. From Triela, from Argentina. We started off with Manos de Sal, and then we... in the middle of that set, played Un Veneno. Got another deep dive. Hope you don't mind these deep dives. Get you to know the artists. This time from Slacky Ohana from Hawaii. He's got a new album out called The Ohana Sessions. We'll start it out with Under the Moonlight.

That's Slacky Ohana at the Ohana Sessions. We did that deep dive. Hope that made you feel a little like you were in Hawaii, perhaps on the beach. Take Me Away. That was the last song. Before that, we heard One More Day, and we opened up with Under the Moonlight here on the Hajira World Music Radio Session. I want to say hello to my friend Esra in Gaza, who's listening. Nice that our internet can make that possible. It's time now for the Folk and International Music Calendar. On Sunday, we've got the O'Darby Irish Pub Band at the Harmony Bar from 6 to 8 p.m. Next Tuesday, there's what they're calling a senior concert. Not exactly sure what that means. This is over at Folklore Village. Don Greenwood's going to be playing from 1:30 to 2:30. It's a pre-show out in Dodgeville. And let's see what else. On Saturday, Tango Class Milonga Matinee Social at the Cafe Coda from 2 to 5 p.m. And then one other thing, I usually just go a week in advance, but I had this in my mailbox here at the station. I'm going to play something off it a little bit later. Christo's Novelty Combo is going to be playing at the Burr Oak on Wednesday, August 26th at 8 p.m. It is a ticketed show, a little bit less expensive in advance. Guests are Gaines and Wagner, probably opening. And it's going to be an album release party, and this is what I'm going to be playing from. A little more Hawaiian music. Christo Rupenthal, Get Under the Moon. We'll talk more about that later when I play it, but I thought I'd let you know about the upcoming show. With that, let's get back to the music. This time we're going to Brazil with a new one. We'll do one last deep dive of an album. This is by Gustavo Verissimo. It's got a new album out called Reflexo. We're going to start out with Frevo Prabel.

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1: Should be fun, as always. Hope you enjoyed that last deep dive of the show by Brazilian guitarist Gustavo Verissimo. He's rather young, 24 years old, and joined by a number of other great Brazilian artists. And the album Reflexos. We started off with Frevo Parabel, then we heard Como Atriz e Ator, and we finished up with Into the Air. Next up, as promised, I'm going to play a cutoff of Christo Rupenthal's new album, Get Under the Moon. He's an artist from Madison who's going to be playing at the Burr Oak on the 26th of August, 8 p.m., with guests Gaines and Wagner. It'll be Christo's novelty combo. Anyway, he's got kind of a Hawaiian theme here, so I thought it fit into the show. And we're going to hear Queen of the South Sea Isle.

You too.

0: Friends of Ukraine Medicine invites you to their 5th annual Ukraine Fest on August 22nd from 2 to 6 p.m. in Olin Park. 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That's Ukraine Fest, August 22nd from 2 to 6 p.m. in Olin Park. 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
1: Well, another nice festival coming up. Festival season indeed here in Madison. A little, not quite an hour left in the Hejira World Music Radio Show this week. Jeff Spitzer-Resnick, your host, followed by a little bit of news at noon and then a public affair. We just heard the Brazilian artist Jalmy off their release Movimento Volume 2 from a couple of years ago. Na Boca da Noite was the name of the song. Also from 2 years ago, before that, we heard Jake Blount and Molly Obomsawin. Jake Blount's American. Molly Obomsawin is, I believe, First Nations from Quebec. And pretty powerful song, What You Gonna Do When the World's on Fire, that sadly very appropriate right now from their album Symbiont. And we opened up with local musician Christo Rupenthal. Got that upcoming show at the Burr Oak on the 26th, as I mentioned. The new album, Get Under the Moon. And we heard the song Queen of South Sea Isle. Let's stay in Brazil for another song here with Janine Mathias coming up.

That was Janie Rothfield with Scottish fiddler Alan Carr on an album from a couple years ago, The Two of Us, Foxy and Buddy was the name of the song. Before that, kind of scrambled, we were listening to Yamala from the Ukraine. You may remember a few years ago I

So that's why we then jumped to Christo Rubenthal again. Thanks for the CDs. Always have to have a backup plan here on live radio, but that explained the dead air for a few seconds there. So the Kareem album, we played the song Yos Mom, and then we went back to Christo Rubenthal's new album, Get Under the Moon, and heard Leilani. Remember, he'll be playing on the 26th at the Baroque. And way back when we opened this set, we started in Brazil with Janine Mathias off her 2018 release, Dende. We heard the song Ya Foi. Now we're going to go to a little Stephen Grappelli tribute called Reverence by Jason Anik and Matt DeChamplain. The song is My Blue Heaven.

That was Jarbas Maris, and from Brazil, and featuring Francine Lobo on joining him on vocals. A single from last year, Gaveta de Lembraca. Before that, Cuban Canadian band, Jane Bennett and Makeke, title cut from their Playing with Fire album from 2023, and we opened up with Jason Anik and Matt DeChamplain from their album from 2 years ago, Reverence, a tribute to Stefan Grappelli and Oscar Peterson, and they played My Blue Heaven. Next up, a kind of Scottish-Canadian musician, Jason Wilson, with his band Ashara. Song's called Coila.

Javier Jara from Texas with a little Tex-Mex music there. La Paloma, the dove, from our Rhythms Our Voices from a couple of years ago. Before that, a nice long Bollywood song from Jatin Lalit, joined by Kavita Krishnamurthy, Udit Narayan, and Alka Yagnik. Koimika Milgaya was the name of the song from the original motion of picture soundtrack of Kuch Kuch Hota Hai from 1999. And then we opened up with the Scottish-Canadian musician Jason Wilson with the song Koila, the Plowman's Song, off his album Ashara from 2023. But another Canadian collaborates a lot with Cowboy Junkies. Coming up next, Jeff Bird with the Shield of Redemption.

That was Jesper Lindell. Hold on a second. Let me make sure we don't keep bleeding into the music. What? I thought I'd turn that off. See, that's just what I was trying to stop doing. Oh, well. Anyway, Jesper Lindell. Doesn't sound like it, but he's from Sweden. One of these rainy days off his album from a couple years ago, Before the Sun. Before that, from New Orleans, Jeffrey Broussard and the Nighttime Syndicate off his album from last year, or their album from last year, Bayou Moonlight, A Change is Gonna Come, that classic, featuring Jose Mays. And we opened up with Jeff Bird, Canadian, The Shield of Redemption from Ordo Virtutum. Jeff Bird plays Hildegard von Bingen, Volume 2. Well, got time for one more song here on the Hejira World Music Radio Show. Starting at noon, we'll have a little bit of news, followed by a public affair, which is going to be a rebroadcast from 1993 with host Mike Wassenaar speaking with Zoltan Grossman about map-making in a changing world. Let's close it out with French-Chinese-American Jessica Fichot, a song, Le Secret. Until next week, peace, love, and justice to all of you all. Here on WRT 89.9 FM Madison.

0: This is Rob McClure and Vicki Iden bringing you your local news live from the WORT studios on Bedford Street on a beautiful evening in downtown Madison. Here are your Wednesday headlines.
1: David Crowley is the Democratic nominee for Wisconsin governor after he narrowly beat out Democratic Socialist Francesca Hong in Tuesday's primary election. Crowley defeated Hong by less than 1 point, within the range that allows for a recount. But Hong conceded early Wednesday morning, and her campaign hasn't indicated plans to challenge the results, the Wisconsin State Journal reports. It was a comeback victory for Crowley, who briefly suspended his campaign earlier this summer and then re-entered the race with Governor Tony Evers' endorsement. It's also an upset for Hong, who's consistently led the pack in polling over the past few weeks. Crowley's win sets him up for a contest in November against Tom Tiffany, who soundly defeated Andy Mansky in the Republican primary.
0: Tuesday's election also featured primaries in 7 out of Wisconsin's 8 congressional districts, setting the slate of candidates for the general election. Gubernatorial candidate Tom Tiffany's seat in the 7th congressional district is now up for grabs, of course, and the contenders in the race have been decided. Michael Alfonso, the son-in-law of U.S. Transportation Secretary Sean Duffy, clinched a win in the Republican primary on the strength of President Trump's endorsement. He'll face off against Democrat Fred Clark, a former state representative in the November election. Other notable races include the upcoming rematch between Democrat Rebecca Cook and incumbent Derek Van Orden. Van Orden defeated Cook by less than 3 percentage points in 2024. Wisconsin's 3rd congressional district is often considered the most competitive in the state, Wisconsin Public Radio reports. Meanwhile, in WORT's neck of the woods, Congressman Mark Pocan defeated challenger Douglas Alexander in yesterday's primary. With no Republicans running for the 2nd District House seat, Pocan is effectively headed back to Washington.
1: Wisconsin voters also made their picks Tuesday in a handful of statewide offices. Jay Schrader, a self-described MAGA activist, won the Republican nomination for Secretary of State, defeating party-endorsed candidate Nathan Palnow, the Wisconsin Examiner reports. Schrader has indicated he believes in the conspiracy theory that President Trump won Wisconsin in the 2020 election and had previously signaled that he would not have certified the results. This is one of the key responsibilities of the Secretary of State. Schrader will head to the general election in November to face off against Democratic nominee Jocasta Zamarripa, who was unopposed in the primary. Meanwhile, Republican David Barnum will face current Democratic Secretary of State Sarah Godlewski in the lieutenant governor race, and Democrat Yi Lang Zong will face incumbent Republican John Lieber in the race for state treasurer.
0: With the primary in the rearview mirror, Wisconsin's political parties are now preparing for a series of close elections that will determine control of both chambers of the state legislature, the Milwaukee Journal Sentinel reports. It will be the first election cycle for this slate of state senators under new, less partisan legislative maps that were established in 2024. The Democrats hope to continue their momentum from that year and retake control of the Senate, which has been in majority Republican hands since 2011. To do so, Dems will have to flip 2 seats, a feat political analysts say is within reach. The Democratic Party has been assisted by a series of retirements of key Republicans, reducing that party's incumbent advantage. The state assembly is less likely to be flipped, since Democrats would have to pick up 5 seats. The Republican Assembly Campaign Committee has been significantly out-fundraising its Democratic counterpart, and the races are likely to be hotly contested by both parties. So stay tuned in November.
1: Meanwhile, on the local level, Dane County Sheriff Calvin Barrett is likely to win re-election after surviving a primary challenge, the Cap Times reports. Barrett won around 80% of the vote in Tuesday's election over political newcomer Jack Ordman. Ordman had thrown his hat in the ring after observing the crackdown on animal rights protesters that Barrett's department enforced at Ridgeland Farms earlier this year. Barrett now heads into the November election unchallenged, as no Republican is running in the county sheriff race.
0: And those were the headlines.
1: Do you have an insatiable curiosity about the world? 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Then you should consider applying to become the next host of A Public Affair, WORT's daily hour-long call-in talk program. 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To find out more information about this volunteer position or apply, go to wortfm.org/talkhost. 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

0: 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You're tuned into WORT 89.9 FM. Up next is a special rebroadcast of A Public Affair. We're taking you back to 1993 to hear host Michael Wassenaar speaking with Zoltan Grossman about how to make maps in a changing world. Because this is a rebroadcast, we won't be taking calls today, but tune in tomorrow at noon for another edition of A Public Affair.
1: Good afternoon and welcome to A Public Affair on this Wednesday afternoon. My name is Mike Wassenaar, here with you over the course of the next hour on today's edition of the program, talking about maps and changes in mapping that are brought on by changes in our world. Joining us in the studio here today is Zoltan Grossman. He is the editorial manager of Mapping Specialists Limited, a Madison company which was founded several years ago, which makes maps for clients such as Encyclopedia Britannica, National Geographic, Rand McNally, and other textbook publishers. He is here today to talk to us about changes in mapping, which are being brought on by many of the rapid changes in our world. And if you want to join us as we talk about some of the grander points or the finer points of cartography, we want to hear from you today. The number to call is 256-2001. 256-2001 is the number to call for your questions as we talk with Zoltan Grossman on this edition of the program. Thanks for joining us, and welcome back to WORT.
2: Thanks.
1: Well, tell me how hard it is today to be a map maker.
2: Well, it's hard to keep on top of all the changes, both the new countries and the new administrative regions of the new countries and the new names, both of the countries and of features and cities within the countries, especially in the former Soviet Union, but we're also seeing trends elsewhere in the world.
1: Do people ask you for different types of maps to describe different problems or different situations, rather than just give me a map of a geographical region?
2: Oh, sure, especially in textbooks. There's been more or less a revolution in textbook mapping, where because of the idea that the students are geographically illiterate and U.S. students aren't aware enough of the world, there's been a lot more maps and a lot more detailed maps put into grade school, high school, college textbooks. And so the clients are often very particular about what they want.
1: So, but geographical literacy means what? Does that mean that I know the capitals of North and South Dakota and the rough elevations of Pikes Peak, or does that mean something else?
2: It means an understanding, really, of what's going on, of the processes of change. You can't really look at a political map of the world and know what's going on, because there are regions within countries, there are regions that straddle countries, there are environmental problems, there are, of course, problems that cannot be mapped, whether they're issues of class or of gender that can't be really put on a map per se. But there are a lot of new ways of making maps, a lot of new things that are going into maps, especially historical maps, for example, of Native American and African American populations that really haven't been mapped before. Sometimes we have to take raw data, raw historical information, and make a map out of it, and that's pretty exciting stuff.
1: So what would that type of project entail? Does that mean that you try to describe where populations are, or the nature of populations?
2: Yeah, the nature of populations, the nature of physical information. I mean, we have a situation where the environmental crises are starting to change maps. The Aral Sea in Uzbekistan and Kazakhstan is starting to dry up, part of the Caspian Sea, Lake Chad. So there's all sorts of details like that that we have to take into account.
1: So does that mean that you actually describe the body of water as it was and as it currently is?
2: Right. We have to watch what era of history we're mapping, and not only what the seas look like, but also you have to keep in account reservoirs. You can't make a map of Tennessee in the Revolutionary War and have all the reservoirs created by the dams in the 1930s present on the map.
1: Are there traditions in mapping that you have to play within as you're putting together a series of maps for textbooks? I mean, are there simply ways in which the world is understood that if you didn't encompass somehow in your maps?
2: Oh, well, there's things like the North-South dynamic. Mm-hmm. You know, that North is usually at the top of the map, and sometimes there's color dynamics. The British Empire is always in pink, and the French territories are always purple for some reason.
1: Right.
2: You don't always have to follow that. Mm-hmm. There's the problem of projection, where the Mercator projection, which has been commonly used until about the 1970s, exaggerated the extent of the Northern Hemisphere. There's a new projection which kind of goes to the other extreme, exaggerating the extent of the Southern Hemisphere, the Peters projection. We often use the Robinson projection, which is kind of a compromise between the two that tries to show a flat map as much like a globe as possible. So there's all sorts of questions like that, which projection to use, what borders to show, all sorts of things like that.
1: Do you find that even among people who claim to be geographically literate, there are realms of knowledge that people just simply don't know at all?
2: Well, sure. I mean, there's political information, and then there's information which is kind of underneath the, mm-hmm. the map.
1: Uh-huh. So it's getting beyond sort of the Jeopardy syndrome.
2: Yeah, it's not just facts about a particular place that you'd see on a map of the world. But, mm-hmm. I mean, take our own state, for example. There's all sorts of ceded territories of Native American nations. We're on the Winnebago territory. And I don't think that, you know, 99% of the people of Wisconsin know exactly whose territory they're on. They haven't seen a map that shows the treaty territories, for instance. When you're talking about the Middle East, you may see a map that shows Azerbaijan, but it doesn't show that the Azeri population goes outside Azerbaijan into Iran. It doesn't mm-hmm. show the Kurdish population. It doesn't show necessarily which areas are mountainous in Southeast Asia, areas that are Islamic countries or Christian or Buddhist countries, but where the highland areas are animist, for instance. There's all sorts of information like that which is kind of hidden from us. But I think that textbooks are doing a lot better job lately in trying to convey some of the complexities.
1: You mentioned before the nightmare of the nameplace changes within the former Soviet Union, the current CIS. It's thousands,

0: those areas and the areas that seceded from the Soviet Union that are now completely independent countries, you not only have that process, but you have the process of de-Russification, which means not only are Russian names changed from Russian to an indigenous language, and the same process happened in Africa. A lot of French and English and Portuguese names changed the indigenous language. That's not that unusual. What has been happening, though, is a process of indigenization of the alphabets and of the actual spellings.
1: Because of the colonial history of the Russian Empire.
0: Of the Russian Empire, right. That things were spelled a certain way because they were spelled that, they were transliterated into Roman that way from the Russian Cyrillic alphabet. Mm-hmm. And what's happening now is that some of the, especially the Muslim countries, are switching from the Russian Cyrillic alphabet either to a Roman alphabet like ours or to an Arabic alphabet and completely changing the spelling even of the most minute places. Mm-hmm. And so you have a situation, the same thing is happening with Moldova, which is switched to the Roman alphabet. You have a situation where everything has changed. Every single little place name has changed.
1: And that includes Belarus.
0: Right.
1: When I was taking Russian in high school and college, I always knew it as Belarusia.
0: Belarusia.
1: With the B-Y-E
0: mm-hmm.
1: pronunciation, but it's really not that now.
0: Right. The it's now called Belarusian, uh-huh. and Ukrainian versions of Cyrillic are slightly different from the Russian, which means that when they're transliterated or changed into Roman for English language or French language, whatever maps, that the letters have changed. So in Ukraine, a lot of the ones that used to have a U now have an O, and it goes on and on and on and on. And I don't think it'll end for a number of years.
1: I think I start to understand now the problems that a Ukrainian friend of mine had in Russian class, because he always was cribbing notes from his mother and father, and mm-hmm, mm-hmm. the Russian teachers didn't approve.
0: Right. What happened in Central Asia was... and we could get into this in a while, but mm-hmm. The Iranians and the Turks have been competing for influence in the former Muslim republics of the Soviet Union, five of which are ethnic Turkic. Their languages are closer to Turkish, and one of which is Tajikistan, is a little bit ethnically closer to Persian or Iranian. And there was actually a battle of the typewriters where the Turks were flying in Roman alphabet typewriters, and the Iranians and the Saudis were flying in Arabic script typewriters in order to try and get them to convert to their version, which really was kind of a symbol for whether they wanted to move closer to a secular pro-Western system like Turkey has, or an Islamic system like Iran. And it seems as if so far in the Turkic language republics, Kazakhstan, Azerbaijan, etc., Turkey has won that. And they're all converting to Roman. Tajikistan is Arabic script now. But that could change any day.
1: We've got a caller on the line with a question for you, Zoltan Grossman. And if you have a question for our guest today as we talk about maps, we invite your calls. We'll be here until about 1 o'clock, and the number to call as we're talking with our guest is 256-2001. 256-2001 as we talk about mapping questions in an ever-changing world with our guest, Zoltan Grossman of Mapping Specialists. Let me get our caller on the line with a question for you and invite other people to join us. Hi, thank you for joining us. Welcome to the program.
2: Hi, I'll ask a couple questions real quick and then hang up because I'm calling long distance.
1: Oh, I'm sorry to keep you on hold.
2: Okay.
1: Go ahead.
2: Are other countries as geocentric as we are? In that, I mean, when you make a map, like a Dutch map maker, would he center his country in the middle of the map? I mean, all the maps I ever see have the United States bang in the center, and I wonder if they do that. And then the other question is, with countries like Germany, we call it Germany, but they call it Deutschland. How do they ever arrive at that? I mean, how did we arrive at calling them Germany when they are, in fact, Deutschland? And I'll just hang up and listen.
1: Thank you very much.
0: Okay, the first question, I remember the comedian Dave Lippmann had a great skit where he pointed to the United States on a map where the United States was at the center and pointed to both sides and said,

0: see, we are completely surrounded. So the United States definitely does that more than other countries, but we do have French language maps, we do have Russian language maps that, yes, do show other countries at the center. The most common thing, I think, is to show the zero meridian, which goes through London, on British maps as the center of the world. And they have a justification because of the whole system of longitude, which starts in Greenwich, England, and our times start there. Of course, that's because they're the ones who made the maps first. Mm. And that's kind of an ethnocentric thing.
1: You're listening to Michael Wassenaar in conversation with Zoltan Grossman on A Public Affair on WORT 89.9 FM. We're airing an episode from February 10th of 1993 and aren't taking calls today. I want to thank the WORT Archiving Committee for digitizing this episode. And now, back to the program.
0: The Russian maps that I have seen of the world do show Moscow at the center. So we're not the only ones. I think it's interesting, those three countries, the United States, Britain, and Russia, which have, I think, probably the largest spheres of influence in modern times, at least, the British Empire, the Soviet Union or Russian Empire, and the United States, of course, being all around Latin America. Those three countries, as far as I know, have tested the lowest for geographic literacy, the students. In other words, the larger your domain, the smaller your actual knowledge of that domain is. I think that that's kind of a really interesting trend.
2: Well, what do you think that is? Is that just because of the significance of the enterprises that are immediately around you?
0: Mm-hmm. It could be enforced ignorance. Mm-hmm. It could be just plain ethnocentrism, that if you're ethnocentric, the British feeling that they're superior, it enables them to build an empire in the first place. Mm-hmm. I'm not really clear on it, but I just find it real interesting.
2: Well, what about the caller's second question in terms of the language recognition?
0: Well, that goes way back in history to ethnic names, what people called each other. I think it's real interesting that, for example, we call Native American nations by names that they don't want to be called by. Almost all Native American nations have two different versions of their names, the Chippewa and the Anishinaabe, the Sioux and the Lakota, that sort of thing. I mean, the same thing goes on in Europe, where people said something about somebody else. Maybe it was an insult, mm-hmm. and it just became the name of those people. I know mm-hmm. that Sioux, I believe, is Ojibwe for snake or something like that. So people called each other names that were words in their own language that stood for something, or something that they wore, or something that they, some mode of transportation, mm-hmm. and that name just stuck.
2: And so, it's also true for first encounter experiences.
0: Yeah, yeah. What if it was
2: across the world?
0: Right, right, right. What if it was the other way around? If Native Americans had invaded Europe, mm-hmm. and would they have heard the English calling the Germans Krauts, and would that name have stuck for that people? I mean, there's all sorts mm-hmm. of possibilities like that. But the thing that we also find is that when we make maps in foreign languages, French, Spanish, that the names of the countries completely change because they just have a different name for the ethnic group.
2: Is it the case that the types of changes that are occurring around the world in terms of economic affiliation and political affiliation, is that affecting the way in which, countries are designated in mapping? I mean, is that the case? Say, for example, when people are talking about a greater European economic power. Mm, they're talking about some sort of North American alliance. Very right. often they talk about, there's been talk about a greater Pacific
0: right.
2: Economic alliance amongst various economic powers. Does that change the way in which the conditions are described in the map?
0: Well, now we have to kind of take a step back.
2: Okay.
0: And the trends in the world are changing cartography immensely. Mm-hmm. And you have a situation where the world is getting both bigger and smaller at the same time. that nation states are uniting in regional economic alliances. But that gives a room for the ethnic minorities in the nation states to secede, to declare autonomy or independence, and they have a greater room for maneuverability. So you have a situation where, say, Catalonia in Spain or Scotland in the UK can become independent, and they're no longer tied necessarily to the central government. They're more tied to a greater European community. And so that's the irony of the whole thing. And a lot of what's been happening in Europe, both Eastern and Western Europe, has so much to do with the greater cohesion of the EC, mm-hmm. of so the European community.
2: So the internationalism brings forward the recognition of autonomous groups.
0: Yeah, and we can look at what's happening in Europe. It's kind of a shaking out going on, mm-hmm. where you have the greater integration of Western and Central Europe. And by Western and Central Europe, I'm not just talking about the categories that were invented during the Cold War, saying historically, the region of Europe that's Catholic and Protestant. You have to remember, Europe itself is an artificial invention. It's just a peninsula on a greater landmass. It was really 19th century geographers that said, well, where does the white race stop? Where does so-called Western civilization stop? We'll call that Europe, to try and distinguish it from the rest of the world. But there also has been a problem in defining what is Eastern and Western Europe. And during the Cold War, of course, that was very clear to define. Now it isn't. But it seems to be that the EC is growing to incorporate the Catholic and Protestant nations of Central Europe. By that I mean the Baltic states, Estonia, Latvia, Lithuania, Poland, the Czech Republic, Slovakia, Hungary, Slovenia, and Croatia are all predominantly Catholic and Protestant, share the Western tradition. The other nations, former nations of the Soviet Union in the East, and also the nations of Southeast Europe, are predominantly Eastern Orthodox Christian or Muslim, Islamic. Goes a long way in explaining why Yugoslavia is breaking up at the time that it is. It's the one nation state that straddled the divide between the Catholic, Eastern Orthodox, and Muslim regions of Europe. It goes a long way in explaining why the European powers are not that interested in intervening in Bosnia, because to do so would be almost to welcome a non-Catholic Protestant region into the new Europe. And of course, I'm not talking about religion per se. The religion reflects larger things. The reason that, let's say, Slovakia, Croatia are Catholic is because it was part of the Austrian Empire. The other parts of Yugoslavia were part of the Ottoman Empire. The Austrian Empire got an earlier start in industrialization, much more organized technological societies economically. And the Balkans, the Eastern Orthodox and Muslim region, is seen by Western European elites as being somewhat backward.
2: That's interesting because, at least in terms of talking about a European alliance as represented by NATO, Turkey is a part of
0: Turkey
2: the
0: is part
2: alliance.
0: Of NATO. Greece is part of the EC.
2: But technically, then you think there would be a recalcitrance toward recognizing?
0: There already is.
2: Turkey as part of a greater Europe.
0: There's a reluctance to bring Turkey into the EC.
2: Right.
0: There's also a reluctance. Greece is allying itself with Serbia, and with more of the Eastern Orthodox powers, Russia is supporting Serbia. Or some factions in Russia are. And so you've got a situation where things are dividing along that line, and you have the possibility that Western and Central Europe could become the European economic superpower, looking on Eastern and Southeastern Europe as much the same way that the U.S. has historically looked on Latin America. This is the source of our cheap labor, our markets. You know, we can bring, instead of bringing guest workers from Africa and from elsewhere around the world, could bring in more supposedly reliable white workers that would, I mean, I'm being sarcastic, the the anti-immigrant hysteria that's going on in Germany, France, and other countries very much is tied into European integration, too.
2: I want to get to another caller here with a question for you, but this brings to mind some of the things that I've been hearing, for example, about the Czech Republic-Slovakia split in terms of a poorer population within Slovakia with a great deal of the if you will, a little bit more heavy industry, a little bit more agriculture, a lot more of the environmental damage of Czechoslovakia's development. The Czech Republic being much more aligned with the new Europe and particularly with German trade, and a great deal of animosity between the populations, particularly over economic policy, as well as,
0: as
2: recognition.
0: That really plays into it. Right. I think a lot of the focus has been on Germany as a nation state. And I think that that's somewhat misplaced because the superpower won't be Germany per se. It'll be an EC with Germany maybe as the dominant power. But that's what is really going on.
2: Well, we don't have to keep talking about Europe here as we talk with Zoltán Grossman. The whole world is really part of the discussion here as we talk about mapping and changes in mapping. He is the editorial manager of Mapping Specialists here in Madison. He's here with us for the next half hour. And if you want to join in with a question, we have a line open for you. The number to call is 256-2001. 256-2001 is the number as we talk about changes in mapping here on this Wednesday edition of the program. Let me get another caller in with a question. Thank you for holding. Go ahead.
3: Hi. Yeah, I'd like to tell the Zoltán or see if he remembers perhaps some interesting politically motivated mapping that I remember from all the years I worked as a pilot. There was some interesting thing I noticed in 1980, very late in 1980. There is a group of charts that are printed by the National Oceanographic Survey called the World Aeronautical Charts. And I noticed when I was looking through a group of them in my spare time in late 1980 that all of a sudden, at that time, there was some areas of southern Honduras that all of a sudden now were just blanked out, just were plain white, showed no relief data anymore. And there were little notes in there that relief data for this area is incomplete. I looked at the previous World Aeronautical Chart, which had been issued in 1978, and doggone, it looked like they had plenty of relief data because it was just a normal filled-over chart. Now, what do you suppose the political motivation was, of course, for all of a sudden pilots who were considering flying to that area could no longer find any reliable charts showing that area of southern Honduras? No doubt it was the it was certainly the area that I'm talking about is the area where all of the contra-terrorist base camps were when late in the Carter administration the CIA started setting up the contra freedom fighters.
2: Do you have a question for Zoltán?
3: I also wanted to point out another interesting political thing that happened, if I could. That started me wondering, and I obtained some operational navigation charts for some areas of the Soviet Union to see if there was any interesting political stuff in the area near Chelyabinsk, where there had been a huge nuclear accident in 1957. And I was surprised to find that the charts of that area that were printed by the U.S. government still showed all of the little villages and towns which had been destroyed by that nuclear accident. At the same time that the U.S., or that the Russian maps of that same area showed that those villages were gone. The U.S. was trying harder to hide that Russian nuclear accident, I assume for the benefit of our nuclear industry than any of the rest, than the Russians were even trying to hide it. I guess just to add something to the thing about how large imperialist countries don't pay much attention or have people that are poorly educated in geography, this is probably real important that U.S. children not be well educated in geography. If they develop much of an interest in other countries, they're going to find out about the history of those countries. And, you know, we need to, of course, preserve the kind of things where, you know, the history of Nicaragua in the 80s had begun in 1979, and nothing that had happened before then was ever told to the American people in the newspapers or anything.
0: Well, I think that military mapping, no matter what country it is, it has some inherent biases. We get maps from the Ecuadorians or from Somalia or from Guatemala that shows territory of adjacent countries as part of their territory.
3: Uh-huh.
0: You know, that's always the case. And I know some of those aeronautical charts, they show areas where pilots should not fly in, you know, for fear of being shot down. They have interesting selections of areas not to fly over, but I really don't know anything about those ones you were talking about.
3: The pilot charts often say, you know, don't fly into these non-free areas.
0: Right.
3: And I thought particularly the stuff about the Chelyabinsk map was interesting, because that was supposed to be charts that are used, that would have been used by our military if they had ever had to attack that area. Nonetheless, they still included all of these towns that were no longer there.
0: Yeah, there's also an interesting thing from the Soviet side, is that a lot of towns, particularly in that area, which is a very heavily industrialized, militarized area of the former Soviet Union, that there were a lot of towns that were there that were not put on Russian maps in the first place, or if they were, their location was changed. And so,
2: because of their so-called strategic importance.
0: Because of their strategic importance, right.
3: They never used the trick of saying that the relief data was incomplete, so therefore we just have to blank this area completely off of all the charts, like
0: right.
3: We've done with the
0: they couldn't camp. Say mm-hmm. don't fly over this area because people would wonder about it.
2: Right, yeah. Right. Well, I want to thank the caller for your questions and comments. Can you think of other notable cases? I want to get to another caller here in a moment to ask them to hang on. But can you think of other cases of either willful ignorance or complete blanking out of historical data and mapping that come to mind immediately? Just famous cases, or
0: there's dozens and dozens of cases. I remember mm-hmm. maps that tried to prove that Nicaragua was smuggling arms into El Salvador, and Nicaragua and El Salvador are separated by the Gulf of Fonseca. But I noticed on some maps, I forget which publications, they were newspapers, suddenly showed them as connected. So there was an overland route that didn't have to go through Honduras. And there's all sorts of indications like that. But it's amazing sometimes when I think I see a map that's really seems biased, and I take a look into it and find out the sources. And in fact, the person who made the map just didn't know very much about the region and just kind of went on their hunches. So some of the things are definitely politically motivated. It's amazing how many bad maps there are out there, too, though.
2: Let me get another caller on the line with a question for you, Zoltan Grossman. If you'd like to join us as we talk about maps, do so by calling us at 256-2001. Welcome to the program. Go ahead.
4: Hi, thank you. Yeah, I'm kind of a fan of ancient history and geography, and I'm fascinated by this problem that they're having with Macedonia right now.
0: Mm-hmm, sure.
4: Southern Yugoslavia wants to be called Macedonia, and if you can call them, the original Macedonians are upset. So can you go into the history of that? Or are there ethnic differences, religious differences between these two peoples that want to be Macedonians? And why can't the UN just say, hey, you guys are Upper Macedonians, you guys are Lower Macedonians, or North and South or something?
0: Mm-hmm, mm-hmm.
4: Okay? I'll hang up and listen.
2: Thank you for your call.
0: Sure. Well, Macedonia is actually was one of the causes of World War I, and people are very nervous about it right now. There's a region in southern Serbia which was called the Yugoslav Republic of Macedonia after World War II. And there's also a region of northern Greece called Macedonia. And the ethnic, I'm not even going to get into many of the ethnic questions because we'll get angry calls from both Slavic Macedonians and Greek Macedonians. But it's a single region that obviously, you know, had a lot to do with Alexander the Great and his conquests. There's in southern Serbia, or what used to be southern Serbia and was the Yugoslav Republic of Macedonia, there's a Slavic-speaking people who call themselves Macedonians. Their language is close to Bulgarian, but is not identical. Bulgaria has had designs over the area for some time. During World War II, briefly annexed the region. There are also some pure ethnic Bulgarians in the area. The Macedonians in Greece are largely Greek-speaking. And the fear that Greece has is that if Macedonia is recognized under the name of Macedonia, that it would have designs on northern Greece. And they point to what Tito and Stalin wanted to do after World War II, during the Greek Civil War, the idea that Yugoslavia would have annexed northern Greece, and people fear a repeat of that. There's been all sorts of negotiations because Greece has blocked both EC and UN recognition of Macedonia, basically threatening conflict over the issue. And there are fears on the other side that if Macedonia is not recognized quickly, it's going to be embroiled in more conflicts within former Yugoslavia. I'm trying to be very delicate about this.
2: True.
0: There have been a lot of proposals. I believe that the temporary compromise that has come about recently is that Macedonia would be seated in the United Nations under the official name, now get this, of the former Yugoslav Republic of Macedonia instead of the Republic of Macedonia, as they want to be called. There were also ideas that it would be called North Macedonia or Slavic Macedonia or Skopje after its capital, or Vardar Macedonia after a river that runs through the country, all of which kind of drove us nuts for a while, because we found in cartography, or there's a coworker of mine who always jokes that there's a direct correlation between the smallness of the country and the length of its name. So you have China, India, Russia, and then Bosnia and Herzegovina, Trinidad and Tobago, you know, São Tomé and Príncipe. We didn't want Vardar Macedonia as the name because it wouldn't fit.
2: What about the question of determination, though? I mean, the caller raises what would seem to be a simple solution. Why doesn't the UN just give them a name? But we're really talking about a question of determination here and right. International recognition.
0: International recognition, determination, and the fear of neighboring countries.
2: Right.
0: That's what the UN has to balance. Mm-hmm. And Macedonia is saying there are some factions in Macedonia who do want Greek Macedonia to become part of the new country. There are factions in Azerbaijan that want northern Iran, which is ethnic Azerbaijani, to become part of Azerbaijan. There are people in Tajikistan who want the northern part of Afghanistan, which is ethnic Tajik, to become part of their new country. Mm-hmm. And so the breakup both of Yugoslavia and of the Soviet Union is not just confined to the former territories of those countries, but is spilling over. And that's what this Macedonia thing is really about. This is something that is going to be repeated all around the periphery of former Yugoslavia and former Soviet Union. And it goes the other way. There's fears by Serbians that Hungary and Albania will annex part of Serbia because of the ethnic minorities, the Hungarians and the Albanians, within Serbia. There are all sorts of minority problems that are causing territorial changes, and the countries next door are fearing that they'll get caught up in it.
2: Let me get another caller on the line with a question for you. Welcome to the program.
5: Yeah, my question is with reference to satellite photography used in map making. About how many countries sell their satellite photographs to map makers for map making purposes? And how current would the information be? And the question really comes from of the recent incidents in the Middle East during the Gulf War and the like, on how, with satellite photography, how it can aid in many forms of map making. I'll hang up and listen.
0: Sure.
2: Thank you for your call.
0: I know the United States through the, I'm not sure exactly what it stands for, Earth Resources Orbiting Satellite, the Aero Center in Sioux Falls, South Dakota, sell satellite photos. I don't know how current they are. Something that I've seen that's real interesting is satellite photos are becoming more and more commercially available as maps. Your example of the Gulf War, I remember seeing a satellite photograph of Kuwait that somebody put borders on it and named the towns within it. I think that's a very interesting kind of mapping because you actually see what's going on. You see, for example, the clusters of the oil fields and the oil tanks. You see the actual size of a city instead of just a dot. I think it's a really good trend in cartography.
2: Does it change the type of distortion that occurs in reflecting the landmass on a piece of paper? I mean,
0: well, sure. I mean, anything like that, yeah. Anything is going to do that. I think it's interesting because national borders aren't as important. You're looking more at the environment. You're looking more maybe at the ethnic populations. You can see a satellite map of Canada and tell the difference between Quebec and Ontario because the farming patterns are completely different. There's all sorts of things like that that you can pick out of a satellite photograph. Of course, not that many people can read what's actually going on and decipher it. So I think that's one reason why it hasn't become more prevalent, but I think that those are really useful.
1: 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We're airing an episode from February 10th of 1993 and aren't taking calls today. I want to thank the WORT Archiving Committee for digitizing this episode. And now, back to the program.
2: Another question for you, Zoltan Grossman. If you have a question for us here in the next few minutes, we do have some time for you. The number to call is 256-2001. Welcome to the program.
6: Hi. Would you say a few words on what you think explains Clinton's itchiness to go into Bosnia from what you were saying earlier?
0: That's more of a political question that I'm not really enabled to answer right now. I think that what is happening in Bosnia is kind of a symbol, both for European power, for American power, for the power of the Islamic countries. And I think that the Islamic countries, especially Turkey, Turkey is the reason that there are Bosnian Muslims anyway, because of the Ottoman Empire. That it's really, in the post-Cold War era, it's become a symbol. Mm-hmm. And the U.S. obviously wants to keep influence in Europe, wants to have some kind of continuing role in Europe. And I think also that if a country is involved militarily, that it has some kind of political influence. That's all I can really come up with.
2: I hate to use this type of comparison because I think it's overused in some respect. But it's interesting I think to compare the cases of the former Yugoslavia and Somalia, primarily because of the touchiness, if you will, that many Europeans have about ethnic differences within the country, within the various republics, within the various autonomous regions, and the complete obliviousness regarding ethnic difference and even a lack of sensitivity that they may have in terms of ethnic difference and historical differences within the country and its various regions and republics, really, and also the historical legacy of colonialism there. I mean, it's just remarkable in a sense, in that you can have a country which does become, if you will, that symbol on the map that you were talking about, as opposed to a country which has a long narrative behind it that everyone has to trot out to justify their stance in the region.
0: Yeah, I think it's interesting when you have a conflict in Africa, whether it's Zaire or South Africa or Liberia, Somalia, it's seen as a total breakdown of society. It's seen as chaos. it's seen as tribal warfare. Mm-hmm. And in Europe, the terms used are always like ethnic conflict, civil war, much more manageable and historically rooted kind of phenomena. Of course, mm-hmm. we don't look at our own civil war here and how great the slaughter was in our own country here. But the question of ethnic groups is something that's all over the world. And in Somalia, you had a situation where it's not just ethnic groups, but clans within ethnic groups. Because there's a single ethnic group in Somalia. But there's really, because of the economic regional alliances that are forming, you're having a change in those, in that situation. And it's kind of interesting to compare Europe and Africa in the sense of there are a lot of changes in borders going on in Europe. In Africa, the Organization of African Unity, after the colonies got independence, said, well, these borders are crazy. They were drawn by the Europeans at these conferences in Berlin. They're idiotic borders. They slice ethnic groups in half. They don't respect the natural resources of the country. But if we start changing them without the agreement of both parties involved, we're going to have chaos. And so, in fact, the OAU has treated the question in a way more maturely than the Europeans have. And you have a few situations in Africa where the colonial boundaries were changed by force. The Moroccan annexation of Western Sahara, formerly right. Spanish, the merger of Ethiopia with formerly Italian Eritrea, the merger of southern British Somaliland and southern Italian Somaliland with northern British Somaliland into Somalia in 1960. Those were changes of the colonial borders. And what's happening now, it's amazing that Western Sahara has a referendum for independence from Morocco. Eritrea has a referendum in April, which is sure to pass for independence from Ethiopia. Northern Somalia has declared independence as Somaliland. It hasn't been recognized. But the fact is the dynamic has been a return to the colonial borders. So, in fact, the OAU rule is kind of playing itself out in a very strange way, mm-hmm. that tampering with existing borders, even for legitimate reasons, can be historically flying in the face of reality. And if there is some kind of an alternative structure for regions, whether they're Africa or Europe or East Asia, that gives representation not only to nation states but to ethnic groups, you know, a parliament of peoples in the UN that would have representation from Armenians, no matter what country they're from Kurds who don't have their own nation state, from Navajos, you know, where people could be represented as an alliance between those two countries could be the root of what Japan used to call a co-prosperity sphere, an East Asian alliance of nations, also including Taiwan, Singapore, Hong Kong, some of the more technologically advanced nations. If they got together, and in fact they are starting to in something called the Asia-Pacific Economic Alliance, that could be the nucleus of a new superpower, you know, in any sense of the word, especially if the U.S. and Canada are left out, as some leaders in the region, such as the Malaysian Prime Minister, have suggested. So you could have a situation where the U.S. and USSR, because they've been so concentrating on military spending, have neglected their own infrastructures, that they're in decline and you have them replaced, as so many other times in history, superpowers have been replaced by other superpowers. They would be replaced by European and East Asian superpowers.
2: Is that a good background to put in terms of some of the discussion with the North American Free Trade Zone?
0: Yeah, but the North American Free Trade Zone lacks the... It has one central partner, the United States.
2: Right.
0: Canada and Mexico and Chile, and even if you add in Brazil, it just wouldn't have the force of a Japanese Chinese alliance with all these other countries involved, especially if within that context Korea can unite, Taiwan can become reintegrated into China. It wouldn't have the power of Germany and France and Britain and Italy all coming together economically. So the U.S., I mean, I don't possibly foresee the U.S. Collapsing in the way that the Soviet Union did, but the possibility of being left behind in the style that, say, Britain was, mm-hmm. is definitely there.
2: Well, we're almost run out of time here, but I wanted to ask you, because I was looking through some materials, and I have to admit that I did not know anything about the renaming of Greenland.
0: Oh, yeah. Greenland, it's still the physical name. You could still call the island Greenland,
2: right.
0: But the Inuit, the Eskimo population, achieved home rule from Denmark in, I believe it was 82, and renamed the country Kalaallit Nunaat, which means, I believe it means land of the people. And you also have a situation next door in the Canadian Northwest Territories.
2: With the Nunavut.
0: Nunavut would be an Inuit home rule area of Canada. That could happen as early as 95. It looks like it's going forward. The other part of the Northwest Territories would probably be called Dené, which is the land of the Dené Indians. What will happen if Canada breaks up, if Quebec secedes, and you have Indian regions in the north possibly joining up with Kalaallit Nunaat? You have the Maritime Provinces, New Brunswick, Nova Scotia, Prince Edward Island, looking towards possibly joining the United States because they'd be cut off from the rest of Canada. Newfoundland, which was a British colony in as late as 1947, looking towards the EC, Western Canada and Ontario, trying to defend themselves from annexation by the U.S. I mean, the whole map of North America, as well as Eurasia, could be changing. And the U.S. itself, I mean, it was put together in the space of 100 years. Will the current boundaries last 100 years, 1,000 years? There's no way of knowing.
2: Let's make that another program.
0: Sure.
2: Okay? we've run out of time. Thank you for joining us here, Zoltán Grossman. You are the editorial manager of Mapping Specialists here in Madison, which is basically a map-making firm. Which
0: about 22 really good cartographers. And we make mainly textbook and encyclopedia maps, but all sorts of other maps.
2: Thanks for joining us.
0: Sure.
2: And thanks for tuning in to this edition of A Public Affair. Coming your way in just a few moments, it's the Insurgent Radio Kiosk, and then we'll be featuring Counterspin from Fairness and Accuracy. And
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0: The mainstream.
1: I'm Max Pringle with these headlines. The head of the African Center for Disease Control and Prevention said today that Congo's Ebola outbreak has spread to a sixth province, with a death recorded in Basoele. Africa CDC Director General Jean Kaseya said that the infected person traveled from Isoro in Haut-Uele province to Bouta, Basoele's capital, where they died. The outbreak in eastern Congo is considered the fastest-growing Ebola outbreak yet. The World Health Organization says it's on track to surpass the deadliest outbreak in history, which occurred over a decade ago and killed over 11,000 people. It has already killed over 2,100 people out of more than 4,500 cases. That's according to the latest government figures. Poland's prime minister says authorities have arrested a Russian citizen allegedly recruited by Russian secret services. The suspect reportedly planned to kill a Ukrainian-American citizen in Warsaw. Polish Prime Minister Donald Tusk says it marks the first time Russia sought to attack an American in another NATO country. Tusk says the victim was, quote, uncomfortable for the Putin regime. Polish authorities took the Russian citizen into custody on August 7th. The operation was carried out with the help of U.S. services. That's according to Poland's Secret Service Minister. Officials have not provided more details about the case. Ukrainian drones have struck a major refinery deep inside Russia, marking the fourth attack in 3 days. William Denslow has more.
2: Two major grain export terminals have reportedly been hit in a Ukrainian strike. The country's president says it's conducted a unique attack on a Russian Black Sea base. According to local officials, three people, including an eight-year-old, were killed. Ukraine says four Russian warships were hit. From Feature Story News in Brussels, I'm William Denslow.
1: White House Press Secretary Karoline Leavitt is leaving her post at the end of the month to spend more time with her family. Leavitt gave birth to her second child in May. President Trump said Leavitt will still have a role in the White House as an advisor leading up to the November midterms. Nick Harper has more.
3: He said that Karoline Leavitt would be departing her role at the end of the month, saying that she wants to spend more time with her children and family. The president added that it was a decision he totally understood and respected. He said that she had been one of the best White House press secretaries in the history of the office, and went on to say that she would now become one of his top outside advisors and an influential voice within the Republican Party.
1: That's Nick Harper reporting. Jury selection has begun in federal court in Oakland in a lawsuit brought by four states against Facebook and Instagram parent Meta. The suit claims Meta made its product addictive to children and has harmed their mental health. Iris Spitzer reports.
4: The states say that Meta designed a Facebook and Instagram to keep young people hooked on the platform with features such as infinite scrolling, the like button features, and many other aspects of the product design, and that they did all this while knowing that their products were harmful to young people. Now, Meta has strongly rejected those allegations, so this will, of course, now all play out in front of this court here in Oakland, and the stakes couldn't be higher.
1: That's Ira Spitzer. Much of Western Europe is sweltering in yet another heat wave this summer, Kwayan Hot reports.
5: The UK is facing the fifth heat wave of what has already been an exceptionally hot and dry summer. Extreme heat alerts have been issued across every region in England, with warnings that temperatures could reach as high as 38 degrees. More than two-thirds of England are now officially in drought, after the driest July since record began almost two centuries ago. A total of 45 million people are living in drought conditions, with more than 27 million people facing water use restrictions. Here in London, parks and green spaces have turned yellow and dusty due to a lack of rainfall. The extreme heat is putting pressure on health services, transport and infrastructures. This latest heat wave is being felt across much of Western Europe, with temperatures soaring in France and Spain, fueling the risk of further wildfires.
1: That's Kwai Yun Hot. Those are the headlines. I'm Max Pringle on KPFA.

0: Otis, you know what's wild?
1: What's that?
0: The people listening right now have never actually heard how Raising Us started.
1: That's true. They know the show. They know us. Mm-hmm. They know the segments.
0: But before there was a front porch.
1: Before there was a mirror moment.
0: Okay. Before Village Voices.
1: Before Behind the Chair.
0: There were three people.
1: That's right. Sitting around microphones trying to prove that a conversation like this belonged on the radio.
0: And one of those people is sitting right here again today.
1: That's right. Lydia Perez. Good afternoon,
2: Partee.
1: Madison.
2: Lydia Partee.
1: Lydia Partee. Where did
2: Otis, you don't got my name right.
0: I see you. You know what? You know for messing
2: Otis,
0: up some words.
2: You just be my boy.
1: I got you. My bad. My
2: it's
1: bad.
2: Lydia Partee, Partee. Everybody.
1: Partee.
2: Hey, y'all.
1: Partee.
0: Put your readers on. You
1: listen,
0: got them on.
1: I got them on.
0: Still.
1: I got the wrong ones.
0: These started already.
1: I brought the wrong ones today.
0: Come on, introduce yourself.
1: Good afternoon, Madison. I am Otis Harris Jr.
0: And I'm Ruby Clay.
1: And this is Raising Us.

0: All right. Let's see. Mm-hmm. Now that I got the name right. Now that I got the name right. So, family, let's pull up a chair because today's front porch is a little bit different.
1: Right. So last week we asked who raised the parent, and we talked about the things we inherited, the things we are grateful for, and some things we're still trying to heal.
0: And we told you today's show would take that conversation somewhere deeper.
1: Mm-hmm.
0: Because before Raising Us ever made it to Thursday afternoons, Ruby and I had to make a demo.
1: And we had to answer a pretty big question. If somebody gives you a microphone in only a few minutes, what is Raising Us?
0: We could have talked about schools.
1: We could have talked about discipline.
0: We could have talked about co-parenting.
1: Or relationships.
0: But instead, we decided we would do something and talk about all of it.
1: And what happened when you're trying to raise a healthy child while you're still trying to heal yourself?
0: And we called somebody we knew wouldn't give us pretty answers.
1: Lydia. Partee.
0: Not Perez, Partee.
2: Get it right.
0: Welcome back, Lydia.
2: I'm glad to be back. Thank you for having me.
0: Now, don't get comfortable.
1: See, he couldn't even give her 30 seconds and he about to start. You started with messing up her name.
0: My bad.
1: Come on, sir.
0: I'm just letting her know.
1: Father, we need you now.
0: We need you now.
1: Oldest age is sneaking up on him.
0: My God. I'm just letting her know because we're going to listen to this together.
1: Yes.
0: And afterward, we're going to talk about some things.
1: Mm-hmm. All right. Okay?
0: But before we play it,
1: we need a quick family meeting.
0: Nobody's in trouble.
1: Yet.
0: Yet. But here's today's question. If you had a difficult childhood, is it your responsibility to make sure your child never struggles?
1: Ooh, I'm saying no.
0: That was quick.
1: Absolutely, because my job isn't to remove every struggle, but my job is to make sure that my children have the tools to navigate it.
0: That's right. See, I'm going to, let's take a little bit further. Some struggle is necessary.
1: Careful.
0: No. Hear me. I didn't say trauma.
1: Okay.
0: I said struggle, like disappointment, working for something, being told no, failing and trying again.
1: Now, that I agree with.
0: Good. Because sometimes cycle breaking gets confused with obstacle removing.
1: And those aren't the same thing.
0: That's right. Hold on to that.
1: Make it plain, sir.
0: Hold on to that. Because Lydia says something in this recording about overcompensating.
1: Yes.
0: And we're coming back to it.
1: Yes.
0: This is Raising Us. This ain't a perfect parent radio. This is for the ones doing it tired, doing it unhealed, doing it anyway. I'm Otis.
1: And I'm Ruby.
0: And this is Raising Us.
1: We're not just raising kids, we're raising ourselves too.
0: And today's conversation, it's real simple, but it's not an easy one. And what happens when you're trying to give your child something you didn't get growing up?
1: Now, not just give them, but figure it out while you're still healing at the same time.
0: Exactly. No blueprint, no pause button. And so, Lydia, we're glad you're here, but we're not.
1: Welcome, Lydia.
2: I'm happy to be here.
0: Welcome. We're not going to ease you in. We're jumping straight in there.
1: Go ahead and tell us who you are. Tell us about you.
2: Yes. Well, first of all, I'm so happy to be here. Thank you, Ruby and Otis, for having me.
1: Absolutely.
2: I'm Lydia Partee, native of Rockford, Illinois. I am a mother. I am a sister. I'm a friend. And I also serve my community in different ways, community organization, case management. Yes. I like to curate spaces for sisterhood and healing and growth.
1: Yeah, doing a little bit of everything. I love it. Yeah.
0: Beautiful, beautiful. So, Lydia, tell us, what's something you grew up with thinking was normal, right? That you realize now or maybe not now, but you realize you couldn't pass down?
2: Oh, y'all jumping straight to it.
1: Straight in.
2: I wasn't ready. No, that's a really great question. Something that I grew up thinking was normal that I didn't

0: grew up, you know, just living day to day, there was a lot of things that I would absolutely say I wouldn't want to pass down to my child. I think instability, for one.
1: Yeah, speak to that.
0: Instability. I remember, you know, at 17 years old, we had moved like 21 times.
2: Mm.
1: Wow.
2: By 17.
0: By 17. Mm. Yeah. So that was something I was like, my child will have a home.
2: Mm-hmm.
0: So that was one thing that I told myself, that I would break that generational curse. But also, I think, you know, being a latchkey kid as well, you know, there was a lot of times it was me and my brother, like 6 and 8, leaving the house, you know, after my mother went to work and coming home, waiting for her to come back from work. And that was just normal.
1: Mm-hmm. It was normal.
0: Growing up in, you know, where I Talk come about from, that. Our mamas had to work.
2: Right.
1: Two and three jobs to maintain the household.
0: We knew how to make hamburger helper.
1: Listen. Little pork and beans and hot dogs.
0: Right.
1: Never
0: right.
1: Nobody.
0: We knew how to survive being unsupervised as little kids.
2: Vienna sausage.
1: Yes.
2: The ramen.
0: You know, the oldest sibling became the second mama.
1: They absolutely.
2: That's right.
0: So that was something that I later realized wasn't quite normal. You know, being parented from prison was another one, you know. I think that kind of speaks for itself. But, you know, I think there's just many, many things. It was so funny. I was talking to I call him my cousin brother earlier, just preparing for this conversation. And, you know, that communal living as well. Like, it was nothing for us to be living so closely to our cousins and our uncles and our aunties and our grandparents and how so many, you know, so many learned behaviors happened, and just being so enmeshed and entangled with your family, your cousins, and being parented by your auntie and your granny and everybody else
1: in the neighborhood.
0: And I don't think that piece is what I, you know, don't want to teach my child. I think it's beautiful to have community. But, you know, again, there's a lot in just surviving poverty where there are unhealthy, you know, things that we learned that, you know, I'm conscious of today. What about y'all?
1: When you think about, what I was going to say, when you think about, like, now, when our older siblings raised us, cooked for us, took care of us, made sure that, you know, we were doing what we needed to do, we can put a word to it now and say that's parentification.
0: Absolutely.
1: So that's some of the things that, like, how do we change that with the information that we know now? What are we doing to change and break that?
0: Yeah.
2: It's real.
0: Yeah.
1: It is.
2: It's real. You know, I think that growing up, we had a lot of, I had both parents in my home, but the dynamic changed from how gender roles typically were set up. Parents born in the 40s and 50s, and my dad was injured, so he had to stay home. Mom had to go to work, but it was a whole lot of do as I say, not as I do.
0: Yeah.
1: Right.
2: So there's a lot of that traditional way of being raised or what we consider traditional. Some of those things I don't want to take with me. Yeah.
1: And some of the traditional mom and dad in the home is not traditional for everybody, right?
2: That
1: wasn't something that we saw.
2: That's true.
1: When we look back, y'all, on the communities we came from, and we say that everybody was doing the same things, wearing the same clothes, dressing the same, eating the same food. We now look back and say that that was what poverty looks like. But in those times,
2: you didn't
1: know you was poor.
2: Right.
0: No, not at all.
2: Didn't know.
1: You didn't know that you didn't have it.
2: Was living good.
1: Yeah.
0: We had some of the
1: low income apartments and everybody over there. You know, we thought it was normal.
2: Yeah.
0: And those were some of the best times of my life. Remembering just our neighborhood and the community that we were cultivated in, and knowing that, you know, my friends down the street or across the street or next door, you know, we all had very similar experiences. And it wasn't something that was so foreign until, you know, we became older and life kind of evolved. And then you kind of look back and be like, wait a second. Wait a second.

0: there are some things. There's a lot of things that I need to unlearn, and there's a lot of things that I need to relearn, especially if I want to thrive and break these cycles.
1: That's
0: of
1: right.
2: Absolutely.
0: Instability, dysfunction, and chaos.
1: It's good you say that. I wonder, when it comes to the type of parent you envision yourself to be, what are some things that you're still working on? That as a parent right now, like, what are you working on right now?
0: Mm-hmm.
1: That you wouldn't say, you know, is perfect, you know, because working on breaking the cycle doesn't mean, you know, it's gone.
0: Mm-hmm.
1: But what would you say is something you're working on right now as a parent?
0: Yeah, that's good. I mean, I feel like I have identified a lot of these things, right, of the norms that I thought were normal and want
2: to
0: re-establish moving forward with my child, new normals and, you know, learning new coping skills and, equipping ourselves with better tools.
1: Mm-hmm.
0: Right. Because I have identified the childhood that I had, you know, just in my own personal growth and healing and identifying trauma and things from childhood, I tend to overcompensate.
2: Oh, yes.
0: And that is something, especially because I have an only child and she's a girl.
1: Mm-hmm. Yeah.
0: That's my princess. That's mommy's, I want to give her the world.
1: Mm-hmm. Mm-hmm.
0: I want her whole life to look so different from what I knew. Mm-hmm. And I told myself when I became a mother, like, it stops here with me, because she will not have the negative experiences that I experienced when I was younger. Mm-hmm. So I do a lot of times have to stop myself from just going a little, you know, overcompensating, trying to give her everything that I didn't have without being mindful of, like, still, in, you know, instilling those values and work ethic and, you know, the important things of being rewarded with things. I definitely am mindful of overcompensation. And then also, you know, even as a single mother, like my mother, again, identifying those learned behaviors and these cycles. I am a single mother like my mother. I work 40 plus hours a week, and I come home tired, because even in the work that I do, serving the community and helping other people with, you know, healing and creating more stability and structure in their own lives and helping them raise their children, coming home to my own household and having to take off work hat and put on mommy hat. Sometimes I'm not consistent in what I say, upholding expectations for this 13-year-old when she needs it the most.
2: Yeah.
0: And sometimes it's easier to be like, mommy is tired, just go to your room, I don't care about chores right now. Or so just being consistent.
2: Yeah. Could you imagine saying that when we was coming up? I don't care about no chores.
0: You want to get a phone
2: chores right now. Right now. What are you even saying? That's the difference, y'all. It's about the balance that we have to find. Because listen, some of that shaped us.
0: Absolutely.
1: Oh, yeah.
2: Some of that made us who we are today.
1: Mm-hmm. Yeah.
2: And that is why we are able to set these boundaries, these limits, and guide our kids.
0: Absolutely.
2: And, you know, sometimes it does look like overcompensating, but when you're aware of it, is when you can pull back.
0: Absolutely.
2: And be like, okay, there needs to be some balance here.
0: Absolutely. I think awareness is half
2: the
0: battle.
2: It's key.
0: If you are aware of cycles and patterns and behaviors, I feel like I can check myself a lot quicker.
1: Yes.
0: And hold myself accountable. And then turn around and also communicate with my child, because she's old enough now to understand. And I think a lot of that too is a lot of inner child work for myself. And when we talk about healing while raising children, being able to be honest with my daughter, like, this is where mommy is right now.
2: It's real.
0: I don't want to put too much on her. I don't never want to give her something that is inappropriate, you know. Everything is age appropriate, of course, and I'll never give her anything that's too much for her to, that's not her responsibility to carry.
1: Mm-hmm.
0: But I think it's important that we educate our children and be honest with them about the reality of the world.
2: And they see the stress and anxiety. They need to learn how to deal with these emotions.
0: Absolutely.
2: It's normal to be that way. But in our homes, and notice, I don't know if you want to speak to this, but I don't even remember my mom breaking down and crying.
0: Mm-mm.
2: Right? I just don't recall ever, you know, experiencing that. It was like hidden. And this generation is called, you know, it's pulling it out of us. Like, they are advocating for themselves.
0: Absolutely.
2: They are telling you how they feel about things.
0: Absolutely.
2: And yeah, and they are.
0: Mm-hmm.
2: You know, so I think that they are also teaching us, and we're learning and taking it in, you know.
0: Oh, yeah.
2: So, yeah.
1: That's the part I think people skip. Mm-hmm. That, you know, everybody wants healed children, but don't want to admit that we're still healing ourselves.
2: Ooh.
1: We don't want to admit
2: that we're nothing still in healing here. It's real. It's real.
0: That's so real.
1: But be real with us. How do you show up for your child on days you don't feel whole?
0: Yeah.
2: And do you have to? I mean, do we have to?
1: Oh, that's a good question.
2: I mean, honestly, if I'm not 100% at myself, why on earth am I trying to be the mom in the moment? Mm. What's wrong with pulling back and saying, not now? Because we're also teaching them limitations and boundaries. Mm-hmm. I'm at my max.
1: Mm-hmm. Yeah.
2: It's all about perspective and how I'm viewing things. And if I need a moment for myself, I'm going to take that moment and voice it and teach my child that they need a moment for themselves. And this is how you can do it. Mm-hmm. Communication, right? Yeah. Communicating.
0: I think that's exactly it. I think, again, just being honest with our children, because though, again, we, like you said, we watched our mother. We didn't see our mothers have emotion.
2: We didn't see those
0: conversations where I come from. Those weren't discussed.
2: No.
0: And so I knew, like, oh, you know, I could feel my little nervous system as a child could feel like, ooh, I know when to leave mama alone.
2: Listen,
0: let me go. Let me get out the way. Right. Let me go outside. Let me go to my room and get quiet, lay low, or clean something so she don't get mad.
1: Yeah,
2: exactly.
0: You know, like, I know what she values, and a clean house is what she values. So if I don't want her on my head, like, let me do what I got to do. Mm-hmm. But I never had the language. And I think in retrospect, looking at the women, especially the women of my family who worked so hard endlessly and got the brunt of all the things unfairly, you know?
2: Yeah.
0: I think in retrospect, I can now look at my mama and understand that she was a young mother who maybe didn't have the knowledge herself.
2: That's it.
0: Or the language to teach me.
2: She did the best she could.
0: So I know for me today, in breaking these cycles and also healing, it is so important for me to look at my daughter and show her how to process. Because I'm human.
1: That's right.
0: Mommy is human, and you have to see me as human because I'm not a machine.
2: Listen,
0: I'm not capable right now. I'm overwhelmed. I'm tired.
1: Yeah.
0: But let me show you how to navigate those emotions. Let me show you how to create boundaries.
2: And it doesn't have to be perfect.
0: It doesn't have to be perfect. Let me tell you when my body needs, listen to your body when it needs rest. Ask for help when you need help.
1: That's right.
0: Give yourself grace and softness.
1: Grace.
0: And it's just like, when I do those things, I lead by example.
2: Absolutely.
0: I'm able to care for self, and I'm also able to teach my daughter how to do that for herself as well at a young age. And then we just start, you know, it builds respect and trust and open communication.
2: Yes, it does.
0: She will be able to turn to me and be like, you know what, Mom? I've had a long day. Give me a little bit. Can we talk in an hour? Yes, because I need that same hour. Let's reconvene later.
1: Same time.
0: And so I think, you know, that is the way that you care for self. When you start caring for the inner child, the needs that you needed as an adult, and then you in turn are able to communicate those to your children. It's just growth is inevitable.
1: I think that's extremely important. I know my parents, growing up, we didn't know. We couldn't tell. They didn't have it all together. We couldn't tell that they had any vulnerabilities. We couldn't tell that they were human because they ran a strict program. And there was no, I need a break, I'm going to take a break, you go take a break. I mean, we did get timeouts from time to time, but you did not see that vulnerable piece.
2: You didn't.
1: In the parents. It's the parents. Missing. It, mm-hmm. it was missing. Mm-hmm. And I think the parents of today are definitely showing up or doing their best to show up as an actual human so that the children can see. Like,
0: I think millennials are really breaking some cycles. I do believe,
2: but they are standing up for themselves. Yes. They are, because they have the language. They have the depression. They have the anxiety. Yeah. They have the words to express how they feel. Back in the day, it was no words. It was, you know,
1: was
2: you can't express mm-hmm. yourself. You mad. They mm-hmm. don't care about you being upset and mad. Mm-mm. If you don't get your mad self to the room
0: right.
2: and do what I ask you to
1: or
2: do.
1: Or in the kitchen cleaning, washing right. dishes.
2: Do you
1: your
2: hear
1: mad
2: me?
1: Self?
2: Listen.
0: Look, I think millennials, I got to give us props, because I do think that, you know, being raised by Gen X,
2: mm-hmm.
0: who was raised by boomers, mm-hmm. I think that millennials are really doing the work. Because the new gen, our children, are the ones who,
2: oh, they standing up.
1: They're challenging.
0: They are.
2: Yes.
0: But I.
2: Yeah.
0: It's not a bad thing.
2: It's not.
0: I think. Mm. Right.
1: Not all the time. Not all the time.
2: This is the very thing that we're advocating
0: that
2: for our kids
0: true.
2: To do
1: we
2: is
1: are.
2: To speak up for themselves.
0: That is true.
2: Is it painful sometimes for them to say,
1: to
2: I don't want
1: to
2: talk to you about it right now?
0: Mm-hmm.
2: Yeah, to call you to the carpet, right?
0: Mm-hmm.
2: Yeah, but we also have to be able to take in what we're putting out. If it's
1: That's
2: if
1: right.
2: I'm saying I need 15, mm-hmm. then I should be able to sit back in the same space when you tell me that you need 15.
0: Mm-hmm.
2: So, I would just shake your head. Come on, say,
1: listen,
2: you know, I think it's an exchange that has to happen.
1: I agree.
2: And can't always be looked at as disrespect.
1: That I agree.
0: So real. Yeah. And I do think, going back to, like, what are some of the norms that, you mm-hmm. know, we want to let go of, it was that we weren't able, as little people, to be human
1: mm-hmm.
0: and to have emotion.
1: That's right.
0: I don't know how many times I was told to get your face right. Or I'm going to give you something
1: fix
0: to cry about.
2: Or I'm going to get you drop
0: right.
2: a tear.
0: And it's just like,
1: mouth.
0: But I am a little human navigating all of these emotions.
1: Mm-hmm.
0: Like, why would you, you know, we were just told to shut it down.
2: Immediately.
0: Shut it down.
1: Immediately.
0: And that is not healthy
1: Ooh.
0: For the brain development
1: Ooh.
0: Or learning coping skills or navigating.
2: It stops with us.
0: It stops with us. That's when crash outs happen.
2: Listen.
0: When you're not able to express. So I definitely create space. And I think it is important. Absolutely. You are able to. And it is so funny that you say that, Ruby. Expressing your emotions doesn't equate disrespect.
2: It doesn't.
1: Mm-mm.
0: And I think intergenerationally, me helping my parents understand these new kids, it's like, you know, I know you didn't like what she said, but it doesn't mean that
2: it was
0: disrespectful.
2: Right.
0: She said it very calm, but it was her truth. She was articulate. And so just help.
2: It's Ruby. I'm laughing because I know my mom. Be like, what she just said to you?
0: Exactly.
2: They don't get
0: exactly.
2: it because it wasn't tolerated back then. And
1: it
2: they
1: wasn't.
2: Couldn't do it. We couldn't do it. So they feel like it should just keep going.
0: Right.
2: But the cycle has to stop. I want to hear what she has to say. Do I have to agree? No.
0: No.
2: But mm-mm. I'm going to hold this space for you to still to say what you need to say. And then I do have to be a parent.
0: Mm-hmm.
2: And what you say, you know,
1: Listen.
2: It could be just outlandish. And I don't, mm-hmm. what, you know.
0: Mm-hmm.
2: And then I'm the responsible one. And that's why, you know.
1: You got to be.
2: Has mm-hmm. to have rules. There has to be discipline. There has to be guidance.
0: Absolutely.
2: You cannot raise kids without it. Sorry.
1: That's true.
2: Yeah.
0: Mm-hmm.
2: What are you going to say, oldest?
1: That's very true. I'm not going to. What I was going to say was that. Crash outs weren't allowed in my house.
0: Mm-hmm.
2: In a lot of people's house.
1: Only
2: right?
1: the parents could crash out. And
2: it wasn't even called crash outs.
1: It was. It was. It was called getting on their nerves.
2: You couldn't even.
1: There was a lot of things you couldn't do.
0: Right.
1: A lot of things you couldn't do. And to be quite honest, you know, I'm almost 40. There are a lot of things I still can't do.
2: Mm-hmm. Honestly.
1: Not in my mom's house. I wouldn't want to do it, right? Because, mm-hmm. you know, I'm different than I was, you know, 20, 30 years ago. But, you know, there are still a lot of things that have still carry on.
2: They still carry on.
0: Yeah.
1: And, you know, I think sometimes we revamp them and then represent them maybe in a more healed
2: way,
1: or refurbished, right? Not brand new. It's kind of refurbished.
2: Mm-hmm. We ain't trying to refurbish none of that stuff.
0: Listen, but it will bubble
1: some
0: up.
1: Of the stuff.
2: We ain't trying to refurbish
1: some of the stuff
2: none
1: is refurbished.
2: If you need the crack, you know, let it out.
1: Right. You know, I remember the days. I remember the days saying some of the same things my parents said to my kids.
0: Oh, yeah.
1: Like, I know you better fix your face.
2: Yeah. It's because it's innately in you. You grew up like that. Mm-hmm. That is a part of who you are.
0: It's the narratives and the reels that play in our heads sometimes.
2: It is.
1: Exactly.
0: And I have
2: internal working
0: models. Sometimes I got to check. Sometimes I have to apologize to my child.
2: Oh, could name a time that your parent apologized, Lydia or Otis?
0: Maybe in the last 3 years.
2: They never. Never happened. Could you? I can't even imagine it. The thought won't even come to my head.
1: No.
0: Yeah.
1: Like even if it wasn't because they were angry, like if my foot got stepped on, I was told move out the way.
2: Get out the way.
0: Right. You in my way.
1: You shouldn't have been right there. Why are you so close to me anyway?
2: Right. It's never they fault. You know?
0: Never.
2: Yeah. That's real.
1: But that's interesting. One last question, Lydia. And we all can answer this question.
2: Keep us on track.
1: we can all answer this question. What kind of adult are you trying to raise?
0: Mm.
1: And what is it requiring from you right now?
2: Ooh. That's a deep one.
0: Yeah. It is.
2: It's ever changing. You're ever evolving.
0: That is so real.
2: There's levels to this. Oh,
1: there's levels to it.
2: You know what I'm saying? When you learn and grow with new information, then it changes, and it should every time. Mm-hmm. So who am I? I'm not the same person I was 5 years ago with all the knowledge that has been imparted in me that I'm imparting into my children, and neither are they. Right.
0: Mm-hmm.
2: So I think that the adult that I'm trying to be or is going to keep changing.
0: Absolutely.
2: But it's going to be one that is going to be respected, but also, like, I need this emotions to be out. It needs to be reciprocated, communication, active listening, like all of those things that makes a good relationship. Because another thing, and I'm not going to get sidetracked because I know you, is, you know, we were not able to be a part of these type of conversations. So there's just an absence of information and stuff that we didn't know.
1: Mm-hmm.
2: That has to stop.
1: That's right.
2: Inform the kids. This is what's happening to you. This your nervous system has been hijacked.
0: Mm-hmm.
2: You need a minute. You know, there's a lot of information that needs to happen.
0: You have to give them the language.
2: Yes, please. And so it's ever changing. Mm-hmm. I don't have it's going to keep changing as I change, learn and grow.
0: Yeah. I think the parent I was in my 20s, I'm completely different now. She's like when she was a toddler versus now.
1: Mm-hmm.
0: I've been about 5-6 people since then.
2: Listen.
0: You know?
2: Mm.
0: Five or six people. You know, maybe 7-8. Different chapters. You get a different Lydia, okay?
2: Listen,
0: I've arrived at this one, and I'm not going to be the same in 10 years.
2: That's right.
0: But my daughter will still need a mom in 10 years. So, you know, again, like, I will show up as a different person.
2: Because there's stages to life.
0: There's layers.
2: Stages.
1: Like an onion.
0: There's levels.
1: There are.
0: Yeah.
1: Layers.
0: There is.
2: Peel back. Oh,
0: absolutely.
2: Yeah.
0: And I think the type of woman, the fierce in this fierce woman, the force that I want my young daughter to grow into is one, what she needs from me is for me to continue to do the work of self.
2: List
0: because I know that my first and my greatest responsibility is being a mother.
1: Yes.
0: For me, that's me. My first and my greatest responsibility is being a mother.
2: Yes.
0: And I know that I am my child's first and best teacher. It starts at home. And if I am not walking the walk, how can I expect my daughter to follow suit? And so the young woman that I am, you know, raising, and I'm going to say it as if I'm speaking it.
3: Mm-hmm.
0: I'm putting it into the universe. She is kind and she is compassionate. She's emotionally intelligent because she has, you know, a mother in her corner who's helping her understand her mm-hmm. thought process, mm-hmm. age, you know, at the different development stages that she's at, and giving her language and knowledge. I want her to be empathetic,
3: mm-hmm.
0: to be able to feel what other people may feel, and have sympathy and, you know, empathy for other people. I do want her to be grounded in morals,
1: yes.
0: and values that attract and align her to an abundant life. Full of love.
4: That was beautiful.
0: And mm-hmm. also, I need her to know that her birthright, she is worthy.
1: Mm-hmm.
4: Listen.
0: You know what I'm saying?
4: Right. Yes.
1: That's right.
0: And I need her to be free from fear and, you know, docility. And I know that she can only be that way if her mother steps into those things and continues, because healing is a journey.
4: It's a journey.
1: That's right.
0: It's lifelong. That's and right. again, like you said, refurbished behaviors. Like, those things bubble up.
1: Mm-hmm.
0: And I have to check myself. Like,
2: in an instant.
0: I sound like Big Mama right now.
2: Honestly.
0: Let me apologize. Let me go back to, you know, my daughter and be like, let me make that right. Let me tell you why I had that reaction. Let's do this again. So the continued work of self, we are healing so that we can raise the very, very best generation of kids.
4: We are what we needed.
0: Yes.
1: That's right.
4: We are what we needed, y'all.
0: That's real.
1: We are what we needed.
0: Absolutely.
4: That's good.
0: That's inner child work.
4: Mm-hmm.
1: That is.
0: Healing your little self is showing up for your children the way that you needed.
1: And that's the work.
0: That's the word.
1: It's not just about raising kids who behave. It's about raising kids who are whole.
4: Mm-hmm.
1: And that means we got to do the work too.
4: Yes, we do.
1: You know, not later, not when it's convenient, but now. Well, if nobody told you, you don't have to be perfect to be present, but you do have to be intentional.
4: Yes. And every step you take to grow, your child benefits from it. This is Raising Us.

0: So before we say anything, sit with that.
1: 21 moves before 17.
0: Mm.
1: Poverty, survival,
0: mm-hmm.
1: responsibility, learning how to be strong before you necessarily had the language to understand what strength was costing you.
0: Oh, that's good. And then becoming a parent and saying, it stops with me.
1: Here's today's mirror moment.
0: What are you protecting your child from?
1: And you're still healing from yourself.
0: And here's the harder question.
1: Are you healing it?
0: Or just parenting in the opposite direction?
1: Because opposite doesn't automatically mean healthy.
0: Sometimes healing means breaking something.
1: Sometimes it means keeping something, but changing how it's delivered.
0: The wisdom.
1: We honor.
0: The wounds.
1: We heal.

0: Lydia, normally Ruby and I bring something for this segment called What Raised Us.
1: An object, a smell, a saying, a memory. Mm-hmm.
0: But today, you brought ours.
1: One word, survival.
0: Because you described things from childhood that weren't healthy, mm-hmm. but you also said something important. There were good times.
1: There was community.
0: People looked out for each other.
1: Older siblings stepped in.
0: Family shared.
1: People survived together.
0: So here's what I want the three of us to wrestle with. Mm. What did survival teach us that our children still need?
2: Ooh. Yeah.
0: What you got, Lydia?
2: That's good. The first thing that pops in my mind is situational awareness.
0: Mm-hmm.
2: I felt like, and I think, you know, because the times have changed and these kids have phones in their hands constantly and their heads are down mm-hmm. in their phone.
1: Mm-hmm.
2: When I was younger, like, it just was innate. It was mm-hmm. instinct to be able to read the room,
0: mm-hmm.
2: pay attention to your surroundings.
1: Mm-hmm.
2: I knew how to navigate the streets of my hometown. Mm-hmm. I knew how to get from, you know, one side of town, find my way back home. Yeah. And sometimes when I look at my child, I'm like, girl, when we're in the car, put your mm-hmm. head up. Do you know mm-hmm. where we are?
0: Right.
2: If you were to be dropped off in this corner, would you know how to get home?
0: Right.
1: Come on.
2: Or can you feel, are you aware mm-hmm. of potential danger?
0: Mm-hmm.
2: So that's the first thing that comes to mind. It's just like situational awareness.
1: Yeah.
2: And not being so distracted by a device.
0: Mm-hmm. Oh, yeah, because these devices, they something serious.
1: Listen, yeah. People crossing the streets with their phone in their face. They're right. Not even looking.
0: They don't even know where they at. Just walking.
2: Part. Or need Google Maps
1: yeah.
2: or Apple Maps mm-hmm. to tell right. them where to go.
1: I feel like that's because, like, a lot of us don't want the trauma, but we want the resilience, mm-hmm. right?
0: Yeah.
1: We already want to be equipped, don't want to go through anything.
0: Mm-hmm.
1: So we want to skip past the trauma, but that's what builds resilience.
0: That's right. Or... For me, I don't want instability, but I do want adaptability. I want to be able to, you know, turn the chameleon on when I need to.
2: Mm-hmm.
1: Mm-hmm. Mm-hmm.
2: And I think that plays back into situational awareness, too. Mm-hmm. You got to mm-hmm. be able to adapt to your surroundings
0: exactly.
2: and what that looks like.
0: Exactly.
1: For me, Otis, I feel like I don't want the children carrying the adult responsibilities.
0: But absolutely.
1: Yeah, don't start not making up words.
0: Absolutely.
1: God.
0: I absolutely want responsibility, though.
1: But don't want the fear.
0: But I want respect.
1: Yeah. Lydia, what do you feel like you need?
2: As far as?
1: Like I said, I want the kids to, you know, have the responsibility, but not the responsibility of an adult.
2: Mm-hmm.
0: Mm-hmm.
1: And Otis wanted the stability.
2: I feel you.
1: Mm-hmm.
2: That's a really good question. I feel mm-hmm. like what I need is continual growth.
1: Mm-hmm.
2: Just continual growth.
0: That's good.
2: Because, you know, listening back to the first episode, just like talking about those chapters and those layers.
1: Yes.
2: That we, like, my daughter's gonna need me.
1: Mm-hmm. Yes.
2: At another version of her life. And I'm gonna have to grow into a mother that's gonna have to support her.
1: Yes,
2: so just continual growth. That's what mm-hmm. I need.
1: That's the tension. Like, how do we separate the lesson from the wound that delivered it?
0: That's right. Maybe that's what you meant by refurbished.
1: Mm-hmm.
0: Like, keeping what still works,
1: but repair what was damaged.
0: And throw away what was never healthy to begin with.
1: Mm-hmm.
2: It had good bones.
0: Oh. It had good bones, right? Good bones. That's what's important. So now we listened. We mm-hmm. reflected. We let the village in.
1: Now we pull up the cape tight.
0: Because Lydia, you're officially behind the chair.
1: Come on.
0: You admitted something most parents don't like admitting. You overcompensate. Mm. Because you want your daughter's life to mm-hmm. look different from yours.
1: Mm-hmm. So I'm going straight in.
0: Let's go.
1: Can trying too hard to break one cycle accidentally create another?
0: Uh-oh.
2: Mm-hmm. Yeah. Hmm. When I first read this question, I got a little defensive.
0: Mm-hmm. A little bit.
2: Well, but I had to sit with myself.
0: You safe here, though.
1: Yeah.
2: I had to sit with myself and really understand what they ask. And yes, that's absolutely good. I do believe that, your intentions of breaking a cycle
1: mm-hmm.
2: with your actions or, you know, new traditions and behaviors, it could potentially create a new toxic habit.
1: Absolutely.
2: But I think what I have done in mitigating that, because I do feel like my purpose is to be the breaker of chains and curses in my family. Uh-oh.
1: Cycle breaker. Come on. Khaleesi.
2: Okay.
0: Come on, breaker of chains.
2: But I also know that I have my own limitations. I've never raised a child before, and I still am growing and healing and learning. And so mitigating that, you know, I am a strong believer in therapy. So mm-hmm. we do family therapy. Okay. And not because anything catastrophic has happened,
0: okay.
2: but I need a community. I need therapy is a part of my community.
1: It's prevention and intervention.
2: Absolutely. Mm-hmm. Part of my village. Yeah. And having a third-party professional,
0: listen.
2: It has done wonders. So,
0: listen.
2: Yeah.
1: Shout out to the therapists and the clinicians out
2: Shout
1: there.
2: Shout out.
0: Pew, pew, pew.
1: Shout out to myself.
2: Yes.
0: Yeah,
2: we need our mental health specialists.
0: We do. Because my child won't experience my trauma is healthy,
1: mm-hmm.
0: but my child will never experience discomfort might not be.
1: Where have you had to learn the difference? Anybody can take it.
0: Oh.
1: When have you had to learn the difference?
0: I think I'm still learning the difference.
1: Mm-hmm. Yeah, that's good.
0: I think making sure that
1: mm-hmm.
0: I'm intentional about what my children are exposed to, what I'm allowing them to be, to engage with,
1: mm-hmm. yeah,
0: helps me at least determine, is this going to be comfortable? Is it going to cause discomfort?
1: Mm-hmm.
0: And then communication about what that experience meant, what that did for you.
1: Mm-hmm.
0: I'm still learning the difference.
1: I agree.
2: Yeah.
1: Yeah. When you think about it, Lydia, like knowing that you don't want your child to experience the trauma, because that's a healthy response, right?
2: Mm-hmm.
1: But your child will never experience discomfort, might not be.
2: Yeah. So, no, I don't think we have to struggle for the sake of struggling
1: mm-hmm.
2: Experiencing trauma to extract a lesson. But I do think that it's important character building and life skills that my daughter understands what overcoming a challenge looks like.
1: Absolutely.
2: Or persevering to meet a goal and mm-hmm. Life is hard and she's going to be disappointed and having coping skills
1: mm-hmm.
2: to deal with disappointment and heartache and, you know, the reality of this world. I think those are important. Those mm-hmm. are the lessons that I want her to extract.
1: Absolutely.
2: That's good.
0: That's good.

0: All right, class. Every week. Come on. It's time.
1: There's homework for the village. And this week's assignment comes directly from Lydia's story.
0: Identify one thing that you inherited, just one.
1: Then ask yourself three questions.
0: Mm-hmm.
1: Do I keep it?
0: Do I refurbish it?
1: Or does it stop with me?
0: That's good. Mm-hmm. Don't analyze every childhood, your entire childhood tonight.
1: Please don't. You can be up all night. We'll have folks up all night
0: thinking
1: long
0: about what kind of cigarette they picked up to smoke.
1: Listen, we talked about that weeks ago. But we want you to think about one intentional decision. One intentional decision.
0: Okay, goodness gracious, it's stand with me. Because generational change doesn't always happen through one enormous moment.
1: Sometimes it's different. It's a different decision mm-hmm. made consistently.
0: Oh, yeah. Oh, yeah.
1: And so now it's time for our village announcements.
0: All right. So before we get out of here, it's time for village announcements. Because if it's building the village,
1: we're talking about it. First, if you have not made it out to the Madison Black Restaurant Week yet, there's still time.
0: Mm-hmm.
1: And we checked this one because we wanted to make sure we gave you the right information. Mm-hmm. The 11th annual Madison Black Restaurant Week continues through Sunday, August 16th.
0: So you still got time the rest of today, Friday, Saturday, and Sunday. So no excuses.
1: Lunch, dinner, dessert, try a food truck, go back to somebody that you already love, mm-hmm. or discover somebody you've never tried before.
0: Discover somebody. Okay, Madison Black Restaurant Week celebrates Black-owned restaurants, food carts, caterers, sweet treats makers, and other culinary entrepreneurs throughout South Central Wisconsin.
1: So don't let Sunday night come and then you say, man, I meant to go. Get out there, spend some money locally, support Black-owned businesses, and eat good while mm-hmm. you're doing it.
0: That part. You can find participating businesses and Restaurant Week information through the Madison Black Restaurant Week website. Mm-hmm.
1: Say that three times fast.
0: Yeah.
1: It's also on our Facebook page.
0: And parents, school is coming fast.
1: Very fast.
0: Mm-hmm.
1: And there are backpack giveaways, school supply drives, back to school celebrations, and family events happening throughout Madison and Dane County. 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
0: mm-hmm.
1: the official Black on State after party takes place over at Merchant Madison from 11 p.m. until 2 a.m. with a $20 admission at the door.
0: All right. And Sunday, August 23rd, the weekend winds down with a Black on State wind down brunch at Merchant Madison from noon into 3 p.m.
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0: That's
1: this is
0: right.
1: A free conference bringing together fathers, mentors, coaches, father figures, allies, and people who work with families for workshops, conversations, and connection.
0: And this year's topics include co-parenting, relationship, and parenting skill building, child support and finances, custody challenges, mental health, and justice-involved families.
1: And yes, I'll be presenting again this year.
0: Yes, it's like 3 years they brought you back. Three years must be good.
1: Well, listen, I try. It ain't me.
0: It ain't got to be. It's the God in you, sir. Come on. That can preach by itself. And you couldn't possibly think that I was going to let you leave that part out. Oh.
1: Listen. That's good. Now, registration is currently open, and the official conference information says registration runs through September 14th. So don't wait until October to decide you want to come.
0: And while we're talking about getting young people back to school, we want to make sure families know about resources right here in Madison, and they may not even realize that they exist.
1: Horizon High School is a recovery high school here in Madison for students who are working towards sobriety from alcohol and other drug use while continuing their education.
0: That's right.
1: And this isn't about labeling a young person or giving up on them. It's about giving them a smaller, supportive educational environment where recovery and academics can happen together.
0: Students have to want to be there and commit to the school's recovery expectations. Horizon also works with families and area school districts to explore enrollment and tuition options.
1: And parents, hear us on this one. If there's a young person in your life who's trying to stay sober and a traditional school environment isn't working, you need to know Horizon exists. You don't have to figure out whether it's the right fit by yourself. Start the conversation.
0: You can learn more, including admission information, through Horizon High School of Madison.
1: Because sometimes building a village isn't creating another resource.
0: Sometimes it's making sure families know the resource is already there.
1: And that's why we're talking about it.
0: All right.
1: So let's remember, if you have village announcements, please feel free to let us know. Follow us, share at Facebook, or share on our Facebook at Raising Us Radio, or email at otis.harris@wrt.org. And while you're on Facebook, check the page, okay?
0: All right.
1: And so, finally, we want to say, Lydia, thank you so much for joining us.
2: Thank you for having me.
1: We got to have you back.
0: Yes.
1: Lydia Partey, not Perez, Partey. We got to have you back.
0: So,
1: we want to also thank Jack, our technical engineer, as well as...
2: Shout out to Jack.
1: As well as Nate, our... I'm forgetting what Nate does. Nate is our news director. Thanks, Jack. And Sarah, our talk producer, as well as
0: Cindy,
1: our receptionist, for taking the calls. We really appreciate everyone.
0: Thank you for being here.
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4: Oh, beautiful for spacious skies, for amber waves of grain, for purple mountains majesty above the fruited plain. I'm Bill Newman for the Civil Liberties Minute. In 1893, Wellesley College English professor Catherine Lee Bates, then teaching at Colorado College, wrote the poem originally titled Pike's Peak that became America the Beautiful. First appearing in a church publication, The Congregationalist, Professor Bates revised it a number of times. Later, Samuel Ward, a choir director and organist at Grace Church in Newark, put the poem to music, as others had. Ward's is the one that took root, that is seared into memory. America, America, God shed his grace on thee and crown thy good with brotherhood from sea to shining sea. We now turn to the second stanza, which begins with an homage to pilgrims and then says, America, America, God mend thine every flaw, confirm thy soul in self-control, thy liberty in law. Thy liberty in law, the rule of law, the foundational principle that everyone, all institutions, the government itself are bound by the law, that no person is above the law, which will be enforced equally, regardless of race or creed, religion or privilege, by a truly independent judiciary, that honesty, equality, fairness, justice are paramount values, a critical part of America the Beautiful. The Civil Liberties Minute is made possible by the ACLU, because freedom can't protect itself.
3: Renew Wisconsin is a nonprofit organization that promotes renewable energy in Wisconsin. Members work on policies and programs that expand solar power, wind power, renewable fuels, local hydropower, building electrification, energy storage, and electric vehicles. Renew is hosting another social hour this afternoon from 5 to 7. Meet at the Working Draft Beer Company, 1129 East Wilson Street. You're invited to a foraging walk tonight to learn how to safely and sustainably forage the common edible and medicinal plants that most of us pass by without even knowing. For 1 year, Robin Greenfield is traveling across the nation, educating on the food and medicine that is growing freely and abundantly all around us. This event is accessible to all, regardless of experience. Meet tonight at 6 o'clock at Tenney Park at the Inner Playground, 1500 Sherman Avenue. On Saturday at 7 p.m., the Arts and Literature Laboratory will present its August Watershed Poetry Reading. Come and listen for a reading with local poets Babu Carter, whose work focuses on the South, Kenya, and the Midwest. Araceli Esparza is a published award-winning bilingual Chicana poet. Guy Thorvaldsen teaches writing at Madison College and is also a journeyman carpenter and contributing poet and essayist for public radio. That's Saturday at 7 p.m. at the Arts and Literature Laboratory, 111 South Livingston Street. 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

Good afternoon, Madison. This is Augustine, and I will be with you until 6 o'clock here on Thursday edition of Jazz in Flight. We heard a couple selections, Cal Jader, some Lauren Henderson, and James Bonnet. Now in the background, the music of Mr. Humberto Ramirez, a trumpet player from Puerto Rico. And thank you for covering for me. I got here a little late, but I am here and again ready to take you into jazz for the next few hours. So I hope you'll stay tuned.

In the background, the music of Art Pepper and a tune entitled The Summer Knows. It goes back to the Summer of 42 movie, which came out quite a few years ago. Some of you might remember that movie. And before that, we heard from Jerry Gonzalez and the Fort Apache Band. Give It Some Thought. Oh, in between, there was Victor Goines and a tune entitled Waltz Beneath the Weeping Willow. And then again, we started off that set with the music of Humberto Ramirez. A tune entitled Viva Dalma. Let's see, you got some Diana Krall, some Linda Ronstadt coming up. So I hope you'll stay tuned. This is Augustine. I'll be with you until 5 o'clock. Here on your edition of Jazz in Flight.

And in the background, the music of Japanese artist Hiroshi Suzuki, and a tune entitled Cat. Need to remind you that it is 3 o'clock and you are listening to WORT 89.9 FM Madison. And you are listening to a program called Jazz in Flight. This is Augustine with you until 5 o'clock. And again, a reminder, you're very welcome to tune into or look up on our website and go to playlist, and you can see the artist that is being played, the name of the song, and the recording from which it comes. 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We hope you will take advantage of those features.

0: The North Street Neighborhood Association presents the 10th annual Eakin Park Festival on Saturday, August 15th. The festival begins at 11 a.m. with music starting at noon with indie folk trio Bear in the Forest, followed by synth pop from Seesaw at 1:40, rock and roll from Bing Bong at 3:10, Tejano Goodness from the Chris Plata Band at 4:45, and Garage Glamour from Chicago's The Claudettes at 6:30. There will also be plenty of local vendors, the water wagon to keep you hydrated, activities for kids including the Kids Parade, and more. For more information and volunteer opportunities, click on the event at the Eakin Park Fest Facebook page. Eakin Park Festival is on Saturday, August 15th at the corner of North and Coolidge. 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

in the shadows between what's wrong and what's right, where it gets so dark you can't even see the light. La lumière, la lumière, je peux pas voir, je peux pas sentir. It's all so dark, but baby, it's all so clear. If you don't say what you want what you say, hanging in the cut between avant and passé. To the other guy, you're the other guy. To the stranger, you're the

And in the background, Madison's own Ben Sidran singing a tune entitled Blue Camus from the same release. And before that, we heard from Chico Freeman and Laura's Lullaby. Before that, Joseph Bonner, Vibeke. And before that, Kenny Garrett, Conversation with Hutcherson. This is Augustine. I'll be with you until 5 o'clock. Have the jazz calendar coming up shortly, so I hope you'll stay tuned.

It gets so dark, you can't even see the light. And there's a dance that you can do between the day and the night. Un homme du midi, un homme de truie, un homme de la vie, c'est tout, c'est fini. 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It's all so dark, but it's all so clear. 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To the stranger, you're the stranger.

0: 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Perhaps, perhaps, perhaps, perhaps, perhaps.
1: 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In the background, the music of Isaac Delgado and Freddie Cole, brother of Nat King Cole, doing the classic tune, Quizás, Quizás, Quizás. And let's see, before that, we heard from Carol Sloan, Devil May Care. And now the music of McCoy Emrabudi. And so it's time now for our jazz calendar. So let's get to that. And let's see, every Thursday, the Tony Castaneda Latin Jazz Band appears at the Cardinal Bar. And that is a 5:30 show. And that is a free event. And let's see, Friday the 13th, Larry Stout, Ron Hansen, John Whittacombe will be at Otto's starting at 5:30. Zuzu Jam Session at Zuzu Cafe, located at 1336 Drake Street here in Madison. And that is a 6 o'clock show. Tomorrow, Friday, August 14th, starting at 5 o'clock, Doug White Quartet will be at Cafe Coda, located at 1224 Williamson Street in Madison. Friday, Bill Roberts Combo at the Cardinal Bar, starting at 5:30. Luca Patnood, Larry Stout, John Whittacombe will be at Otto's on Friday, and that is a 5:30 show. Soul Call will be at the Old Firehouse Lounge, located at 364 East Main Street in Stoughton. And that is a 6 o'clock show. Ben Knox Quartet will be at the Cafe Coda on Friday, August 14th. And that is a 7 o'clock show. Christo's Novelty Combo will be at Grace Episcopal Church, located at 116 West Washington Avenue here in Madison. And that is a noon program. Austin Cebulski Quartet will be at the Sequoia Library at 2 o'clock. It's located at 4340 Tokay Boulevard. Jim Erickson will be at Louisiana's, located at 7464 Hubbard Avenue in Middleton. And that is a 5:30 show. Charlie Painter Duo will be at Old Firehouse Lounge in Stoughton. And that is a 7 o'clock show on Saturday the 15th. Latin Jazz Jam will be at Zuzu Cafe on Sunday the 16th, starting at 3 o'clock. Marissa Ballesteri will be at the Harmony Bar, located at 2201 Atwood Avenue in Madison. And that is the 5 o'clock show on Sunday. All That Jazz Big Band will be at the UW Memorial Union on Sunday the 16th. And that is a 7 o'clock show. And All That Jazz will be at the Good Shepherd Lutheran Church, located at 5701 Raymond Road in Madison. And that's Monday, August 17th, and that will be a 5 o'clock show. The Breakwater Band will be at Breakwater, located at 6308 Metropolitan Lane in Monona And again, that is Monday, and that is a 5:30 show. Madison Django Jazz Jam on Tuesday at Leopold's. That's located at 1301 Regent Street in Madison. And that is a 7 o'clock show. The Kowalski Steer Extet will be performing Tuesday the 18th at Mason Lounge, located at 416 South Park Street. Jazz at 5 Wednesday will feature Kang Kao and the Tim Whalen Trio. And that will be on the Capitol Lawn, located on King Street Corner, at 10 South Pinckney Street. And that is a 4 o'clock show. Again, Wednesday the 19th, Jazz at 5. By the way, there is jazz every Wednesday in August. The Jazz at 5 series coming up. They have the UW Jazz All-Stars, the UW Faculty Band. That'll be next Wednesday. And then the final, well, I guess it goes through September 2nd. And they will feature Ladies Must Swing and the Milwaukee Jazz Orchestra on September 2nd. Thank you to the people at Jazz at 5 who put on this great series of jazz on Wednesdays. Nice summer event. And let's see. Wednesday the 19th, the 5 o'clock jump with Janny and friends will be at Cafe Coda, August 19th, and that's a 5 p.m. show. Jerry DiMaggio, Wednesday the 19th, at Otto's. Dave Bayless Quartet, Wednesday the 19th, and that is an 8 o'clock show, and that will be at Lucille. And it says that is a free event. Thursday the 20th, John Reisacker, Stan Godfrey, Ron Hansen, John Whittakum at Otto's. And that is a 5:30 show. Thursday, Mark Malin will be at the Paoli Schoolhouse in Paoli. And that is a 6 o'clock show. Thursday the 20th, Mr. Chair will perform at Mansion Hill Inn, located at 424 North Pinckney Street in Madison, and that will be a 6:30 show. Thursday the 20th, Madison Jazz Orchestra will be at the Cafe Coda, and that is a 7 o'clock show. Friday the 21st, All That Jazz will be at Wetmore Park in Sun Prairie, and that will be a 6 o'clock show. Keith Jackson, Jacob Heinemann Quartet will be performing the 21st at 8 p.m. at the North Street Cabaret. Hot Club of Madison will be performing at the Paoli Schoolhouse in Paoli on Saturday the 22nd. And that is a 6 o'clock show. And then Lynette Margulis will be performing at the North Street Cabaret on Saturday, August 22nd, and that will be a 7 p.m. show. Sunday, the 23rd, Mr. Chair and special guest Jonathan Hole will be performing at Lola's High Low Lounge, located at 617 Sherman Avenue, here in Madison. And again, that will be a 4 o'clock show on Sunday the 23rd. Anyway, that's your jazz calendar for the next few weeks. We hope you will turn out and support live music whenever you can. I'm sure the musicians appreciate it.

As another FYI, I did want to mention that this evening, Moses Petrow Band will be performing at the Stone Horse Green. I guess it's a little park in Middleton. Very nice little venue there. And let's see, he says he's New Orleans blues, soul, and jazz. And he's an organist. So if you like organ music, and this is a free event that is tonight in Middleton, starting at 6 o'clock.

And in the background, the music of guitarist Neil Larson. He's somewhat popular back in the late 70s, early 80s, kind of at the beginning of smooth jazz. Anyway, let's see. That one was called... This one is called Windsong. Before that, Red Desert. And then before that, we heard from a couple of Latin artists, Pedro Bermudez and Raico León. And we heard the tune entitled Sueños de Obatala. And before that, Ivan's Cha. Before that, we heard from Nat Adderley, a tune entitled Naturally. Comes from his release entitled On the Move. It is 4:32, so a little less than a half an hour left in the program. And I got more music coming up, so I hope you'll stay tuned. Oh, and a tribute. I have a tribute to the music of Luis Gasca, a Mexican-American trumpet player who passed away the other week. And got a number of tasty releases from him. Again, please stay tuned.

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And in the background, Steve Garvinus, guitarist, and a tune entitled Language of Love. Next up, a little tribute to Mexican-American trumpet player Luis Gasca. He was co-founder of the Chicano band Malo. He also performed with Santana, Janis Joplin, a number of well-known artists back in the day. And here I've got three selections from him. Two with him as the band leader, and from his recording as entitled Born to Love You. And this is the title cut. And I'll play Search for Peace, recording he did with Joe Henderson. And then finally a piece with Joe Henderson as the leader, but with Luis Gasca playing a very nice trumpet solo. Again, he just passed away. He performed the day he died. He was still playing at the age of 86. Anyway, Luis Gasca, one of my favorite artists from back in the 70s.

0: From London and New York, this is Democracy Now!
1: In short, we will win this race by becoming an AI-first warfighting force across all domains, from the back offices of the Pentagon to the tactical edge on the front lines.
0: As the U.S. rapidly expands its use of artificial intelligence, we'll look at how AI is changing the way wars are fought. We'll speak with Heidi Klopp, who co-authored the new report, Anatomy of an AI Kill Chain. We'll also speak to Timnit Gebru, who co-founded the group Black in AI. She was fired from Google in 2020 for warning about biases built into AI models. But first, we look at the growing controversy over President Trump's secret plane switch in Turkey. Did the move put the lives of the White House press corps in danger?
2: Why was President on the midterm
3: for you to fly on Air Force One, but not too dangerous for the press?
4: The plane that I flew on was at greater risk. I think it was.
3: Say that.
0: Two, we'll speak to the Washington Post reporter who broke the story. All that and more coming up. Welcome to Democracy Now!, democracynow.org, The War and Peace Report. I'm Amy Goodman, broadcasting today from London. In Yemen, fighters with the Houthi movement have escalated their offensive against government forces with fierce clashes in the province of Taiz. The fighting's left dozens of Yemeni government troops dead in recent weeks. That's reportedly prompted Saudi Arabia to consider support for a Yemeni government counteroffensive to retake the Houthi-held Red Sea coast. The renewed fighting in Yemen comes as an unclassified Pentagon assessment of civilian casualties found the U.S. killed 153 civilians in Yemen last year while wounding another 243. Meanwhile, military families are demanding congressional action over a growing mental health crisis aboard the USS Abraham Lincoln, after at least six incidents in which sailors attempted to jump overboard amidst an extended deployment. The Lincoln has been at sea for over 208 consecutive days, a modern-day naval record, while supporting U.S. and Israeli attacks on Iran. Families say sailors have been forced to endure excruciatingly long shifts and shortages of food and basic supplies like toothpaste and soap. Meanwhile, former U.S. officials say the CIA had low confidence in an Israeli claim that Iran was plotting to assassinate President Trump last month as he returned to the U.S. from the NATO summit in Turkey. Despite that finding, the Secret Service executed a covert deception operation that saw Trump smuggled off of Air Force One and onto a smaller military aircraft aboard a catering truck. The press corps was left on what the Secret Service thought was the targeted plane. After headlines, we'll speak with Dan Lamoff, the Washington Post journalist who broke the story. Firefighters in Lebanon are accusing the Israeli military of starting wildfires in the south of Lebanon. The Israeli military dropped flares in a wooded area Tuesday, and when firefighters came to extinguish the flames, a drone struck nearby, forcing them to withdraw. According to video and testimony from emergency services in Lebanon, the Israeli military's caused fires in olive groves and on agricultural land since the ceasefire between Israel and Hezbollah back in June. In northern Gaza, an Israeli airstrike killed one person and wounded five others. Gaza's civil defense said the strike targeted a tuk-tuk transport vehicle. Meanwhile, MSF, Doctors Without Borders, is claiming Israel is blocking crucial supplies from entering Gaza. These supplies keep hospital generators, ambulances, water pumps, and water trucks running. MSF's head of mission in Palestine said, quote, "What we're witnessing in Gaza is not a series of isolated shortages. It's a policy of attrition by design. For more than 2 years, we've observed Israel's policies restricting the entry of supplies. These policies do not merely delay aid, they dismantle the very systems people rely on to survive," unquote. Meanwhile, in the occupied West Bank, dozens of settlers besieged three Palestinian families in Qusra, cutting off water, power, and essential supplies for a fourth day. A top humanitarian official at the United Nations Security Council Tuesday said conditions in the occupied West Bank have reached a breaking point. This is a Palestinian whose house has been besieged by settlers.
5: The settlers established an outpost close to the house, around 6 meters away. Since that day, we've been subjected to daily attacks by the settlers, night and day, and harassment on the road. They tried to cut off water and electricity networks many times. We fix it, and they cut it off again 2 days later and attack the workers who come do the maintenance.
0: Colombia has authorized joint military operations with the United States against armed Colombian groups following the inauguration of the far-right Trump ally, President Abelardo de la Espriella. On Wednesday, U.S. Defense Secretary Pete Hegseth welcomed Colombia to the U.S. Counter-Narcotics Coalition, known as the America's Counter-Cartel Coalition, or A3C. Hegseth warned the International Criminal Court could investigate U.S. attacks on alleged drug smuggling boats in the Caribbean, which human rights groups have condemned as extrajudicial killings and murder, and called on partners to reject the ICC.
1: That's why I strongly encourage every ACCC member to leave the ICC and reject their attempts to rob your governments and your courts of your sovereignty. I know as a soldier, I swore an oath to the Constitution, not some fake and illegitimate international court.
0: Meanwhile, the New York Times reports fishermen with Ecuador say they're being attacked by English-speaking assailants using drones. According to the UN, one fishing boat has been lost at sea since January, with eight people still missing and presumed dead. The survivors say the assailants wore matching uniforms with American flag patches. Some of the other fishermen say they've been dragged out of their boats, questioned, and handed over to El Salvador Navy before being released. The U.S. Coast Guard and the Pentagon have denied any involvement. To see Democracy Now!'s coverage of this story, go to democracynow.org. The Trump administration's terminating federal funding for the Arctic Report Card, the flagship report on how the climate crisis is transforming Earth's northern latitudes. NOAA, the National Oceanic and Atmospheric Administration, had issued the report annually for the past 20 years, documenting how human activity is causing the Arctic to warm faster than any other region. In response, former NOAA Administrator Rick Spinard blasted the Trump administration for, quote unquote, imposing ignorance on the system. Dartmouth College professor and polar researcher Melody Brown Birkins told the Washington Post, quote, it's like not allowing your primary care doctor to know how you're doing. Taking away the checkup doesn't stop the changes from happening, she said. Supreme Court Justice Samuel Alito gained up to $2.9 million from his fossil fuel interests between 2005 and 2024. That's according to a review of financial disclosures from the nonprofit advocacy group Court Accountability. This comes as the Supreme Court's about to hear a case with two oil companies, Suncor Energy and Exxon. These companies want the court to rule that federal law prevents state governments from suing them over climate damage caused by their products. Activists are calling Justice Alito to recuse himself, citing his extensive investments in energy companies. They're also demanding an investigation by the Senate Judiciary Committee. President Trump announced Wednesday White House Press Secretary Karoline Leavitt will leave her post at the end of the month. Leavitt was just 25 years old when Trump named her press secretary in November 2024, making her the youngest press secretary in U.S. history. Trump said she's leaving the role to spend more time with her family after giving birth to her second child. The Intercept and the Freedom of the Press Foundation filed a lawsuit Wednesday against President Trump and his staff, seeking to halt plans by Trump's media company to monetize the president's social media posts. Under the scheme, Trump's Truth Social platform would charge up to $100,000 per month for early access to the president's posts, which frequently drives stock market volatility. In announcing the lawsuit, Ben Usig, editor-in-chief of The Intercept, said, quote, Trump is trying to enrich himself by privatizing government information that he has no right to sell. We won't let it stand, he said. This comes as the Trump Media and Technology Corporation, which owns Truth Social, announced a $238 million loss during the second quarter of this year. Meanwhile, The New York Times reports the number of monthly visitors to Truth Social was down about 36% from a year ago. Federal agents arrested the Southern Poverty Law Center's former chief financial officer, Heidi Beirich, on Wednesday. Federal prosecutors charged her with conspiracy to commit wire fraud, conspiracy to submit false statements to a federally insured bank, and conspiracy to commit concealment money laundering. Back in April, the Justice Department had charged the SPLC over its now defunct program in which it paid informants to infiltrate white supremacist groups in order to monitor their activities. Beirich's lawyer said in a statement, quote, A free and fair society does not use the justice system to silence its political opponents. Heidi Beirich has dedicated her life to fighting hate groups and extremist movements like the KKK, neo-Nazis, and other white supremacists. Her decades-long record of success dismantling hate groups and the resulting threats to her life speak volumes. For this, she has been indicted, her lawyer said. In North Carolina, the daughter of a pastor who was jailed by ICE, Immigration and Customs Enforcement, says her father suffered stroke-like symptoms that left him partially paralyzed just weeks after his arrest. Gabri Johnson says she's only been briefly able to speak with her 55-year-old father, Gabriel Johnson, since he was taken to a Texas hospital July 30th. In a now-viral video, she said she's worried her father's condition continues to worsen due to medical neglect.
6: This is not love. This is not care. This is not America. It's torture. And they're trying to not only take people out of their homes and break up families, they're trying to kill them on the way there. Please, if anybody is within the state of Texas or works in immigration law and reform, I will do anything. Just please help bring my father back home to Cary, North Carolina.
0: In more immigration news, an ICE agent filmed pushing an elderly activist to the ground near Chicago last year has pleaded guilty to a single misdemeanor battery charge. Adam Sirocco was sentenced Wednesday to 12 months of court supervision for the assault. In December, he'd recently completed a shift and was off duty when he assaulted 68-year-old attorney Robert Held in a gas station parking lot. Held had been recording video of Sirocco filling his gas tank. Meanwhile, a widely circulated video shows an ICE agent in Falls Church, Virginia, pointing a gun at a driver who yelled at officers as they detained people on a sidewalk nearby. Video filmed by the driver shows masked ICE agents repeatedly accusing her of trying to run them over with her car and threatened to arrest her. When she contradicted their claims and said dash camera video would vindicate her, the agents walked away. And those are some of the headlines. This is Democracy Now!, democracynow.org, The War and Peace Report. I'm Amy Goodman in London with Nermeen Sheikh in New York. Hi, Nermeen.
7: Hi, Amy, and welcome to our listeners and viewers around the country and the world. We begin today's show looking at how an alleged Iranian threat to assassinate President Trump led to a secret operation last month that possibly endangered the lives of journalists and White House staffers. The Washington Post reported on Monday that President Trump secretly switched planes before departing a NATO summit in Turkey. Ahead of his departure from Ankara on July 8th, President Trump announced on Truth Social that he would not be flying on the newly refurbished Boeing 747-8 jet gifted by Qatar, but instead on the older Air Force One for old time's sake, he said. That announcement led to revelations that the Qatari plane lacks some of the safety features of the legacy Air Force One, leaks that angered the White House and led to subpoenas of New York Times reporters.
0: But the Post revealed Monday the president actually departed on a third plane. President Trump was seen boarding the old Air Force One, but then secretly left through another door and was shuttled in an airport catering truck along with several aides to a third plane. The press was asked to lower their shades before the operation, presumably so they would not see the president's exit. Senior officials who were left on the plane along with the staff and reporters included Secretary of State Marco Rubio, Treasury Secretary Scott Bessent. The White House never revealed the secret operation. On Tuesday, President Trump was asked by reporters about the plane switch and the risk posed to the reporters on the decoy flight.
4: Up to the Secret Service. I just follow what they'd like to do. So I go by Secret Service and the military.
2: Why was President on the midterm?
3: For you to fly on Air Force One, but not too dangerous for the press.
4: The plane that I flew on was at greater risk. I think it was.
2: Say that, Mr. President.
4: That would be the plane I think that they would be more likely to go for.
7: White House Correspondents Association President Jackie Heinrich of Fox News met privately with senior White House officials Tuesday to convey concerns from the press corps. In an internal memo to members afterwards, she said, quote, I asked the White House to work with us on a protocol that recognizes the Secret Service's responsibility to respond to genuine threats while protecting press safety, preserving independent coverage of the president, and providing a mechanism to correct the record after the fact when necessary.
0: For more, we're joined by the reporter who broke the story, national security writer for The Washington Post, Dan LaMoth. But his latest piece is headlined, CIA had low confidence in Iranian threat before Trump switched planes in Turkey. In it, LaMoth reports the intelligence about the assassination threat against President Trump had come to the

0: source of the information about the assassination threat to Trump was viable.
1: That's right. We reported last night, my colleagues, Warren Strobel, John Hudson, and I combined on a story that kind of laid out how they came to the decision to make these extraordinary moves in July. The Israelis passed a tip, a concern that the plane and potentially the president was under threat. The CIA had low confidence in it. And I think that kind of leaves the Secret Service in a tough spot of assessing what do you do in this zero fail mission to keep the president safe, but at the same time, manage the additional pieces. They went with the more extreme option of removing the president and then keeping it secret after.
2: So, Dan Lamothe, if you could put this in also historical context, in other words, in the past, the Secret Service has used decoy motorcades and planes for presidents. Why is this incident different? Were on previous occasions, were the press corps and other senior officials also taken off the plane?
1: The most direct example we've seen is it's probably President Clinton landing in Pakistan in 2000. The Post had another piece earlier this week from Scott Nover, where it was acknowledged and reported that at least the chief of the White House Correspondents Association at the time had been brought in quietly. They kind of laid out what they needed to do or what they thought they needed to do. And in that case, the president followed in Air Force One on a second plane. But I think the most significant difference here is that in that case, moments after landing, President Clinton popped out of the other plane and it became very apparent what had happened. So within minutes, it becomes clear. Everybody knows there's a decoy. It was reported at the time, basically what happened and why. And in this case, it was handled very differently. I mean, a month worth of secrecy. Presumably, that would have continued had it not been for some news reporting.
0: Hearing if you have thoughts on, here the White House subpoenaed New York Times reporters. They were the ones who exposed the lack of whatever defense, enough defense on the Qatari plane that was gifted to Trump. So all the attention in these last weeks has been on that. They were ultimately forced to drop those subpoenas. But maybe the White House was most concerned that it was this that would come out, that he left the jet, left the reporters on the jet, and moved on to a third plane. And yes, Marco Rubio was apparently on that plane, as was Scott Bessent. He was with his personal aides, like Walt Nauta, who was indicted along with him a few years ago, though those indictments were dropped. Your thoughts?
1: Yeah, when this tip came to me, I was struck by the extraordinary nature of it. Initially, kind of looked at it as like, this seems kind of surreal. And if we're going to report this out, we better be damn sure before we publish. So it took time to run this down. Multiple conversations, multiple source interviews. And I thought really helpful here, that initial story, we got our visual forensics team involved. We got our investigations team involved. We combed through airport tracker data, and really the I thought one of the remarkable things in that initial story, and something that made it hard to deny, was you had video in the airport that basically followed a lot of this right through. If you're looking at that catering truck as just another random day, it didn't stick out. But when you look through it through the lens of the other reporting, it looked pretty extraordinary.
2: And Dan, finally, on another topic, you've been reporting on impacts of the Iran conflict on munitions, military personnel, and on U.S. facilities in the region. Could you talk about some of that reporting and what you found?
1: Yeah, really, this has been an enduring concern throughout this conflict that really grows by the day as the conflict kind of meanders on. United States has a large number of munitions broadly. The problem here is they do not have enough of very

0: specific and very important munitions. So over time, things like Tomahawk missiles, Patriot interceptor missiles, things that have really played a key role in this particular conflict and have also been important in the Ukraine conflict and would be important in any kind of conflict with China or some other adversary, are dwindling. They cannot be built quickly. And this was a known thing going back not only through the Trump administration, but into the Biden administration as well. Some steps were taken to fix this. However, they haven't been able to really resolve that issue. And really, they've just tried to downplay it.
1: Dan Lamothe, we want to thank you for being with us, national security writer at The Washington Post. We'll link to your exclusive that exposed the secret flight is headlined "Contradicting Public Statements, Trump Took Secret Flight from Turkey Amidst Iranian Threat." His latest piece with other Washington Post reporters, CIA had low confidence in Iranian threat before Trump switched planes in Turkey. Coming up, as the U.S. rapidly expands its use of artificial intelligence, we'll look at how AI is changing the way wars are fought. We'll speak to Heidi Klof. She co-authored the new report, Anatomy of an AI Kill Chain. And then we'll talk about race and AI. Stay with us.
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0: Eclipse by Francois Gout. Yes, I am here in London, and that's exactly what Londoners and people in so many countries in Europe experienced yesterday, a solar eclipse. This is Democracy Now!, democracynow.org, The War and Peace Report. I'm Amy Goodman in London with Nermeen Sheikh in New York.
1: We turn now to how artificial intelligence is transforming warfare, from targeting software to autonomous drones. Earlier this year, Defense Secretary Pete Hegseth spoke at Elon Musk's company, SpaceX.
2: In short, we will win this race by becoming an AI-first warfighting force across all domains, from the back offices of the Pentagon to the tactical edge on the front lines.
1: And this is CENTCOM Commander Admiral Brad Cooper talking about the U.S. military's use of AI.
3: Our warfighters are leveraging a variety of advanced AI tools. These systems help us sift through vast amounts of data in seconds so our leaders can cut through the noise and make smarter decisions faster than the enemy can react. Humans will always make final decisions on what to shoot and what not to shoot and when to shoot, but advanced AI tools can turn processes that used to take hours and sometimes even days into seconds.
0: We're joined now by Heidi Clough, the chief AI scientist at the AI Now Institute. It's just released a joint report with Air Wars titled Anatomy of an AI Kill Chain. Heidi, thanks so much for being with us. We want you to explain this report, but also to warn you to a global lay audience, when you use terms like generative AI and artificial general intelligence, if you would explain your terms. But tell us about this anatomy of an AI kill chain.
4: Yes, we actually wanted to break down and demystify a lot of these terms that we're now seeing being used, like you mentioned, generative AI, large language models, and also more generally, the use of AI generally in warfare and what that means. And I think it's important to remember, and what we're trying to convey in this report really, is that AI has been used in the military and defense since the 1960s. And when we're talking about a new AI arms race, it means the inclusion of something like ChatGPT, which is a type of AI that's known as a large language model, into now the decision-making processes for targeting, right? And the thing is that we want to break down is that it's not just one AI killer robot, which is often kind of the concept that people have of AI. What it is a series of different types of AI algorithms that are chained together, each with their own pitfalls, each with their own flaws, each have very low reliability and accuracy. And these systems build off of each other and feed into one another, to unfortunately end up in resulting in civilian casualties, as we've often seen with their use. So we break down each step of the kill chain, how each AI algorithm leads to faulty decisions and ultimately can lead to decision-making in targeting civilian casualties because of how faulty these algorithms are. We don't just focus on the new types of AI that we are seeing advertised, you know, as discussed, things like ChatGPT, large language model. We also talk about older types of AI that are continued to be used and continue to be relied on, like vision systems.
1: And if you could explain, Heidi, the difference between decision support systems and autonomous weapons systems. And on the question of large language models, you've warned that there have been operations from Russia and China that put out propaganda to try to skew the outputs of large language models. What does that mean?
4: So really the difference between a decision support system and autonomous weapon systems is that there's a human in the loop when you're selecting a target, essentially to strike. An autonomous weapon system means that this is done automatically without a human in the loop. And I consider this kind of, you know, separation between them to be pretty superficial in practice, because ultimately, if you have a human who is just rubber stamping the AI decisions, right? And we know that they do this due to kind of something called automation bias in our field, which is that we know that humans are prone to just accepting recommendations of AI algorithms without corroborating that evidence. To me, in practice, that means that you have a human who, under the time pressures of war and conflict, is just approving decisions by an AI AI. And so typically this separation is often made to say, no, the AI is safe. It's fine, even if it makes mistakes, because you have a human correcting that. But in practice, we see a very, very different photo or a different picture really, of how that occurs.
1: If you could explain, Heidi, the way in which AI systems were used both by Israel in Gaza, as well as in the U.S.-Israeli war on Iran, and in particular, the attack on the school in Minab in the first days of the war.
4: Yeah, I mean, we've known that large language models have been used since really the IDF started using them in Gaza. A good example of that is an AP investigation, which demonstrated that they were using it to translate intercepted communications, right? And they were taking essentially Arabic and determining whether or not specific people should be put on a target list. And we found essentially that because, again, large language models are highly inaccurate and unreliable, that they mistranslate Arabic. In this case, they took something like a payment and thought it referred to a payload and added people to a targeting list. In this specific example, we know that this was caught. But again, under the time pressure, there's going to be oftentimes situations where human operators aren't going to double check that, especially that oftentimes it's very difficult to understand why a specific AI made the decision that it did. And now we know that it's been confirmed by the U.S. Department of War that they are using Claude through Palantir's Maven to similarly make targeting decisions. And we have now, unfortunately, the Minab school tragedy, which resulted in 160, civilian casualties. And it's becoming then unclear whether or not AI is used. That we know that Claude is being used to sort of make these targeting recommendations. But ultimately, it hasn't really been clear. Was it the AI? Was it not? Was it deliberate? Was it not? And how do we really trace that when we can't really verify or validate whether something was an AI recommendation or not? Furthermore, we have a very difficult time with large language models because of their scale and nature of operation to be able to understand why an AI made the decision that it did. Was it due to faulty data? Was it directed to do so? Was it due to hallucinations? Which, if anyone has used ChatGPT, knows that these, chatbots often kind of fabricate information. And I think that's where we are with that current situation. It's still unclear to us what was the cause of that. And I would say, actually, that's kind of the purpose of AI systems themselves. They are often used to launder accountability.
0: Heidi Klaff, Anthropic earlier this year announced it'd be ditching its core safety promise. You previously worked at companies like OpenAI, where you tried to help them create their first safety frameworks to understand how to evaluate their AI systems. And now OpenAI's head of ethics left after less than a year after joining. That was Chloe Bacalar, one of several high-profile exits at OpenAI in recent weeks as concerns mounted. If you can talk about what these ethics frameworks are and why people are leaving one after another, and why it is it's the only the company that determines this, not government regulators, how AI is used.
4: Well, I can't necessarily speak on why those specific individuals left, but I can speak from my own experience as a safety engineer, because prior to joining OpenAI, I actually worked in nuclear defense and aviation, ensuring that the systems implemented in those, what we call safety critical situations don't cause any harm. And ultimately what these companies are they're reinventing safety. They're co-opting a lot of the terms that we've used traditionally in safety and security engineering to really make this about kind of a different types of safety. Instead of being concerned, are our systems reliable? Are they accurate? Do they perform as intended? Are they fit for purpose so that no human is harmed and sort of due to the decisions that they or recommendations that they make? We instead have these like safety and ethics frameworks about, whether or not these systems are autonomous, whether they have intention, whether they're conscious, right? And that's a very, very different question. And often they can give the illusion that they are and sort of, personify personifying a lot of the language, you know, or the actions of these models themselves. I mean, we've seen recently, you know, the cybersecurity capabilities being conveyed as kind of like, oh, this is autonomous. This is something we have been expected from these things. They're doing this on their own will. When these companies actually deployed them in a very insecure environment, they intentionally were having these models, you know, go on to sort of carry out cyber attacks as part of sort of testing or benchmarking. And so this is the reason that I take great issue with that, is that they actually, again, try to assign accountability to the AI rather than themselves. Really, I view that AI only does what we tell it to do, is only capable of what we build it to do. And these AI companies are, again, moving away from accountability by trying to assign sort of autonomy or personify these AI themselves in doing that. And I think, you know, when you're then deploying these kind of models in warfare, it's very, very easy to then sort of say, well, it wasn't us who made the decision, it was AI. And that's why I take great issue with the way they're now talking about safety and security engineering.
1: And indeed, as you say, I mean, now it's very routine to hear about AI agents, so to speak, going rogue. And yesterday there was a report that Taiwan was hit by an especially abnormal AI-assisted cyber attack suspected to be from China. And reportedly this kind of end-to-end autonomous attack on a government target has never been seen before. And the most remarkable fact about the target, as the Financial Times wrote, is that the AI continuously ranked and reprioritized possible attack plans based on available evidence. So if you could talk about whether you think in all of these cases, or the ones that we know about at least, it is the makers of this AI who are responsible and not the agents that are going rogue, and what it would mean if these agents, artificial intelligence agents, move beyond cyber attacks and into actually theaters of war.
4: Well, the thing is, we are seeing them being deployed in warfare already. And the thing about AI is that it is a very powerful technology. They are very capable things, but they're only as capable as we make them. And they only really do the things that we make them do. And oftentimes, we might not be precise in the way that we specify their tasks, right? Like the cybersecurity tasks, they were assigned to go and carry out cybersecurity attacks. You know, they were not doing this on their own will. They were built that way. They were trained that way. And I think that's very important to keep in mind. And in warfare, it's the same situation. They are being basically given a lot of data to understand how to target. They are being given profiles, often faulty ones, to determine who's an adversarial and who isn't. And ultimately, the thing is, these are based on really loose parameters, right? These are not, the way that we build them isn't always accurate, isn't always reliable. And we know that AI really doesn't really understand anything beyond what it's trained on. So as soon as it sees a situation, especially in warfare, that it does not recognize, we know this is the exact situation that the AI will fail, make a recommendation that's not true, or fabricate outputs, right? And so I think it's really important to keep in mind, yes, they are capable. Yes, they can do things like cybersecurity attacks, and they do speed up operations. So they definitely do. That's kind of, you know, one of their core features. But then if you have something that speeds up operations, but their kind of baseline accuracy and reliability is 30 to 60%, that's not really different from indiscriminate targeting, right? It doesn't also mean this is some sort of, you know, killer robot that has its own intention. Anything has been built by design. And if we're reckless in the way that we build them, that doesn't mean it's the AI is at fault. I think the accountability should always be with the system designers and the people choosing to deploy them, despite knowing that they have these really poor reliability and accuracy rates, especially in new situations, which is actually more likely to happen in warfare than it is with sort of cybersecurity attacks.
0: Heidi Klauf, we want to thank you for being with us, Chief AI Scientist at the AI Now Institute. We will link to your report that you released jointly with Air Wars titled Anatomy of an AI Kill Chain. Coming up, Timnit Gebru, the founder of the Distributed Artificial Intelligence Research, fired from Google in 2020 for warning about biases built into AI models. Stay with us.

0: Matter by the Corner Laughers. This is Democracy Now!, democracynow.org. I'm Amy Goodman in London with Nermeen Sheikh in New York.
1: We're continuing to look at how artificial intelligence is rapidly changing the world. We're joined now by a leader in the field of AI ethics, Timnit Gabru. She is the founder and executive director of the Distributed Artificial Intelligence Research Institute, or DARE. Prior to that, she served as co-lead of the ethical AI research team at Google. She was fired in 2020 for writing a paper warning about the dangers of large language models and raising issues of discrimination in the workplace. Timnit also co-founded Black in AI, a nonprofit that works to increase the presence, inclusion, visibility, and health of Black people in the field of AI. Her forthcoming book is titled Deep Unlearning: The Rise of AI and the Radicalization of a Tech Idealist. She joins us now from Boston, Massachusetts. Timnit, could you begin by explaining what AI means to you? You've said you think of AI as a discipline with a number of subspecialties. Explain.
2: Yes, and I'm glad that Heidi did some groundwork for us here in the earlier segment. Yes, for me, AI is a discipline with a collection of specialties that are all lumped into this term AI, and they can be very different. So Heidi mentioned things like large language models, but also computer vision systems that have been around since the Vietnam War. And all of these things are bundled into the term AI. And in fact, the things that are considered AI are not always considered AI. So, for example, the title of my forthcoming book is Deep Unlearning, and this is a play on the term deep learning, which is a technique which is currently basically synonymous with AI. But back in the day, deep learning was not considered AI, so much so that the researchers in that specialty were having their academic papers rejected by the prestigious AI conferences. And so actually deep learning was sort of a rebranding from another term, artificial neural networks, to avoid that stigma. So not only do we have this marketing term that is a hodgepodge of disparate techniques or tools. And in fact, it's not even sometimes it's techniques, sometimes it's tools, sometimes it's products. But also, not all of these things are always called AI, right? When one of these subspecialties sort of is really hyped up or has some sort of better performance on a specific benchmark, it gets elevated to AI, and then it gets sort of downgraded not to AI. And there are other such examples, like expert systems of the 80s. That was what was synonymous with AI in the 80s, and now nobody calls expert systems AI. So what happens here is that it makes it so difficult to have conversations that are grounded and specific, and have specific conversations about what are the harms, what are the benefits, what approaches are good, what approaches are bad. Because when I talk about some things that I'm really against, like, ChatGPT kind of things, then people are like, what about a particular system that is used for early diagnosis of cancer patients, you know? And I have to say, well, that's a completely different system. It doesn't even have to be built in the same way that these big models are being built.
0: Timnit Gabru, can you talk about co-founding Black in AI? But start off by talking about why you were fired from Google in 2020, the issues that you were raising there and the position you had there.
2: I co-founded Black in AI way before I even joined Google. My current institute is called the Distributed AI Research Institute, which I founded after I was fired from Google. I started Black in AI in, around 2016, 2017, when I I started seeing simultaneously the lack of Black people in AI. And so I would go to academic conferences and you'd have about 5,000-6,000 people in those conferences, and only a couple of one or two, a handful of Black people. And at the same time, we had some of these systems some of the kinds of systems that Heidi was talking about. For instance, there was a ProPublica article from 2016 talking about a company purporting to determine someone's likelihood of committing a crime again. And so this company was saying that they built a software that can tell whether a person released from prison was likely to commit a crime again. And the ProPublica article was talking about how these systems were more likely to label Black people as criminals, potential criminals, than white people. And it was very scary because judges were already using the outputs of these models in their decisions about bail, decisions about how long someone should be in prison for. So the dichotomy of seeing the lack of Black people in the field and also the kinds of claims that were being made and the kinds of things these tools were being built for was very scary. And so that's kind of how I decided to found Black in AI. So by the time I started working at Google in 2018, I was a very known quantity. I had already, founded and led Black in AI. I was working on uncovering all sorts of issues in the field. My collaborator, Joy Buwamini, and I had written a very, a paper that was made the rounds and was highlighted in all over the place and even changed policy, showing for the first time that automated facial analysis tools, like face recognition, for instance, tools, were had much higher error rates for darker skinned women than lighter skinned men. And the darker and darker the skin, and especially for women, the higher and higher the error rate. So think about these tools being used on CCTV cameras to identify so-called criminals, etc. And the people who are darker skin would be more likely to be wrongfully identified in this case. And so I had already worked on this kind of uncovering these kinds of issues. And so I was hired at Google in 2020 to co-lead a team called the Ethical AI Research Team, which was a small research team with Meg Mitchell, who was also later fired. And there were many issues. I mean, it was one issue after another. This was in the middle of the Google walkout, where 20,000 women walked out because we found out that Google had paid Andy Rubin $91 million after allegations of sexual misconduct. And so it was a combination of a whole bunch of issues. And it was at the height of Black Lives Matter, the Black Lives Matter movement in 2020. And at this time, a company called OpenAI that was getting very famous, but not as famous as it is today, came out with a large language model called GPT-3, which later became the backbone of ChatGPT. But ChatGPT wasn't released yet. And GPT-3 was really hyped up in the mainstream media. And OpenAI was making all sorts of claims about how powerful GPT-3 was. In fact, actually, they had said that its predecessor, GPT-2, was too dangerous to release because it's so powerful. The GPT-3 was a large language model. We can just define what large language models are. They are models that are trained on vast amounts of textual data on the internet, and they're trained to calculate the most likely sequences of text based on the training data. So if you use large language models to generate text, you are kind of trying to generate the most likely sequences of text given your training data. So the fact that OpenAI got so much airtime for GPT-3 meant that all of these companies wanted to build similar models, and they wanted to build larger and larger models, which means that they were guzzling all of the data on the internet. And they were using huge amounts of computational power even then. And so we were very worried about this race that was started. Every company wanted to have the largest model. And we were asking, why do we need the largest of anything? What problem are you trying to solve? And we warned about, we wrote a paper, my collaborators and I, warning about the dangers of large language models. And we said, how big can language models be too big? So the first issue that we mentioned, the very first one, was the environmental and financial cost. And you can see how six years later now, that is not only true, but even worse than we said in the paper. We talked about how the carbon footprint of these huge data, the necessary computational power necessitates huge carbon footprint. And even if you claim to have data centers with renewable energy, that energy is going away from heating people's homes, for example, and towards training these models. And the financial cost that shuts out anybody who doesn't have the wealth to participate in this kind of work. We also warned about perpetuating hegemonic views. The claim was that because these models are large, which means that they are using huge data sets, then, oh, they have all of human knowledge in these data sets. But that's not true. The internet represents hegemonic views. It does not represent views of everybody in the world. A lot of people are not even on the internet. We even know articles like Wikipedia are heavily biased. It's overwhelmingly Western and male. And we also warned about, and this is very related to what Heidi was talking about earlier, we talked about how because large language models tend to output fluent and coherent text, this can be very deceiving. So one example we gave was from 2017. And so these large language models, you know, they could be used. They were used as systems in a whole bunch of other things like machine translation systems. And in 2017, a Facebook translated Palestinians' "Good morning" into "attack them." And, you know, "attack them," there's no grammatical error or anything like that. So it doesn't even give you a cue that this translation might be incorrect. And this person was arrested and later released. And they didn't even check to see what the untranslated version was when they arrested him. And this, we call this automation bias, the tendency to overtrust the outputs of automated systems. And so we warned about also people interacting with these kinds of texts output by these kinds of systems, attributing a mind behind whatever text they're seeing. And so, you know, right now, these chatbots like Claude or ChatGPT are designed to make you believe that there's some sort of superhuman brain behind whatever is outputting these texts. And that's hugely dangerous. And even though we weren't speaking about chatbots back then, we were already talking about the tendency of people to attribute a mind behind these texts. And so, which means that, you know, they can be deceived into believing that there's something something more than a model outputting text. And the final thing we warned about was, what is the cost of pursuing this singular direction in terms of research and resources? What is the cost of shutting out all other possible futures, all other ways of building machine learning systems, which is a subspecialty of artificial intelligence, or any other kind of paradigm, because it seemed like the whole field was only investing in this singular direction of building larger and larger models that are guzzling all of the data, I mean, stealing so many people's works, and based on exploited labor and killing the environment. And so, of course, you know, I got fired after that. I mean, there's details, but that was the icing on the cake. It was writing that paper.
1: So, Timnit, you know, we only have a couple of minutes left, but just to point out that, you know, the scale of which these AI bots are being used, very recently, ChatGPT crossed 1 billion active users a month. Google Gemini has said now that it has done the same. But I want you very quickly to talk about the work that you do at DARE, in particular with people working in these data centers and the conditions under which they work around the world, mostly in the global south.
2: Yeah, we have project called a Data Workers Inquiry Project, and this one is working with data workers, and these are the people that label the data that is used in these models, and which is why we think that they're super intelligent, right? These people have to painstakingly supply the data and label it, and they are work in overwhelmingly exploitative conditions. They are paid maybe $1 an hour. They don't have any breaks. I mean, and so we have this project that you can look at where they perform research into their conditions. They organize. We help them create an organization called the Data Labelers Association in Kenya. And so for me, it's really important to make sure that the voices of the people who are negatively impacted are elevated, and they're the ones telling their stories. And it also shows us that we don't have to do things. This doesn't have to be the way. What the path we're on right now was never a preordained path that we had to be on. There were many other possible paths that we could have taken.
0: Timnit, I wanted to ask, you grew up in Addis Ababa in Ethiopia. Your dad was an electric engineer, your mom an economist. What led you, coming to, as a refugee to the United States, to get so deeply involved with the a leading mind on AI right now? We just have a minute.
2: Yeah, I mean, actually, my book kind of talks about that journey because I want people to understand that tech does not have to be the way it is right now. But I always loved math and physics. And I also thought it was a refuge from the messy world of war, and which is what made me leave Ethiopian politics. But I later learned that that's not true. Actually, the war and politics that I left is what drives the world of math and science and technology as well. And if we don't understand that, we'll continue to harm our own people and as engineers and scientists, build terrible and harmful products instead of ones that actually support our communities.
0: Timnit Yabru, I want to thank you so much for being with us, founder and executive director of the Distributed Artificial Intelligence Research, that's DARE Institute. We look forward to interviewing you on your forthcoming book titled Deep Unlearning, The Rise of AI and the Radicalization of a Tech Idealist. She also co-founded Black in AI. She previously served as co-lead of the ethical AI research team at Google, fired in 2020 for writing a paper warning about the dangers of large language models and raising issues of discrimination in the workplace. That does it for our show. Special thanks to our crew here in London, Julian Jones, Pablo Del Brazio, Grace Garrett, Dennis Moynihan, Hannah Elias, and the whole team in New York. I'll be next week in Middlebury, Vermont, and then we're on to Madison, Wisconsin, and Chicago. I'm Amy Goodman in London with Nermeen Sheikh in New York.

0: The time is now 6 o'clock on the dot, and welcome to WORT's local news for Thursday, August 13th. I'm your host, Marcus Slayton.
1: And I'm your host, Fiona Hatch. In tonight's news, after a slew of failed attempts to redevelop Essen House, the fifth time could be the charm.
0: ACLU challenges a Wisconsin law that makes it difficult for trans people to change their birth certificates.
1: And in the second half, we'll examine the struggle to obtain additional records on police discipline, learn about a new lawsuit challenging the DNR's approach to data center development, and check in with Forward Madison FC after the end of their winning streak.
0: All these stories and more on tonight's local news, right after this short break.
2: I'm Max Pringle with these headlines. The head of the African Center for Disease Control and Prevention said today that Congo's Ebola outbreak has spread to a sixth province, with a death recorded in Basoele. Africa CDC Director General Jean Kaseya said that the infected person traveled from Isoro in Haut-Uele province to Bouta, Basoele's capital, where they died. The outbreak in eastern Congo is considered the fastest-growing Ebola outbreak yet. The World Health Organization says it's on track to surpass the deadliest outbreak in history, which occurred over a decade ago and killed over 11,000 people. It has already killed over 2,100 people out of more than 4,500 cases. That's according to the latest government figures. Poland's prime minister says authorities have arrested a Russian citizen allegedly recruited by Russian secret services. The suspect reportedly planned to kill a Ukrainian-American citizen in Warsaw. Polish Prime Minister Donald Tusk says it marks the first time Russia sought to attack an American in another NATO country. Tusk says the victim was, quote, uncomfortable for the Putin regime. Polish authorities took the Russian citizen into custody on August 7th. The operation was carried out with the help of U.S. services. That's according to Poland's Secret Service minister. Officials have not provided more details about the case. Ukrainian drones have struck a major refinery deep inside Russia, marking the fourth attack in 3 days. William Denslow has more.
3: Two major grain export terminals have reportedly been hit in a Ukrainian strike. The country's president says it's conducted a unique attack on a Russian Black Sea base. According to local officials, three people, including an eight-year-old, were killed. Ukraine says four Russian warships were hit. From Feature Story News in Brussels, I'm William Denslow.
2: White House Press Secretary Karoline Leavitt is leaving her post at the end of the month to spend more time with her family. Leavitt gave birth to her second child in May. President Trump said Leavitt will still have a role in the White House as an advisor leading up to the November midterms. Nick Harper has more.
4: He said that Karoline Leavitt would be departing her role at the end of the month, saying that she wants to spend more time with her children and family. The president added that it was a decision he totally understood and respected. He said that she had been one of the best White House press secretaries in the history of the office, and went on to say that she would now become one of his top outside advisors and an influential voice within the Republican Party.
2: That's Nick Harper reporting. Jury selection has begun in federal court in Oakland in a lawsuit brought by four states against Facebook and Instagram parent Meta. The suit claims Meta made its product addictive to children and has harmed their mental health. Iris Spitzer reports.
5: The states say that Meta designed a Facebook and Instagram to keep young people hooked on the platform with features such as infinite scrolling, the like button features, and many other aspects of the product design, and that they did all this while knowing that their products were harmful to young people. Now, Meta has strongly rejected those allegations, so this will, of course, now all play out in front of this court here in Oakland, and the stakes couldn't be higher.
2: That's Ira Spitzer. Much of Western Europe is sweltering in yet another heat wave this summer, Kwayan Hot reports.
6: The UK is facing the fifth heat wave of what has already been an exceptionally hot and dry summer. Extreme heat alerts have been issued across every region in England, with warnings that temperatures could reach as high as 38 degrees. More than two-thirds of England are now officially in drought, after the driest July since record began almost two centuries ago. A total of 45 million people are living in drought conditions, with more than 27 million people facing water use restrictions. Here in London, parks and green spaces have turned yellow and dusty due to a lack of rainfall. The extreme heat is putting pressure on health services, transport and infrastructures. This latest heat wave is being felt across much of Western Europe, with temperatures soaring in France and Spain, fueling the risk of further wildfires.
2: That's Kwai Yun Hot. Those are the headlines. I'm Max Pringle on KPFA.

0: This is Marcus Slayton and Fiona Hatch with your local news coming to you from the WORT studios on Bedford Street in beautiful downtown Madison. And here are your Thursday headlines. A high turnout of Democratic voters cemented Milwaukee County Executive David Crawley's win in Tuesday's primary gubernatorial race, the Milwaukee Journal Sentinel reports. While top contender Francesca Hung outdrew Crawley in Madison and Dane County, the large statewide block of voters previously identified as undecided swung heavily for Crawley. He did notably well in the southwestern suburbs of metropolitan Milwaukee, which generally lean conservative. In Madison, Hung prevailed in wards 18, 19, 29, 40, 41, 43, and 46, Isthmus reports. Crawley outpolled her in wards 70, 71, 80, 85, 87, 91, 96, and 113. In total, 27% of registered voters in Wisconsin turned out for Tuesday's primary. The turnout appeared to lean heavily Democratic, with almost 800,000 voting for a candidate in that party. Wisconsin has about 1.5 million registered Democratic voters, according to the Independent Voter Project.
1: Changes to Obamacare that the Trump administration is pursuing face a legal challenge that Wisconsin and 21 other states have filed, according to the Milwaukee Journal Sentinel. The changes would undermine the Affordable Care Act's achievements of increasing the accessibility of health care insurance. That's according to Wisconsin Attorney General Josh Call. Before the multi-state lawsuit was filed July 31st, a separate legal action by a group of cities, physicians, and small businesses prompted a federal judge in Maryland to block the administration's changes temporarily.
0: The family of a teenage girl arrested by a Dane County Sheriff's deputy with assistance from Sun Prairie Police are alleging the officers used racial profiling and excessive force in the incident, Madison 365 reports. The family of Brianna Montgomery, 19, has filed complaints with the police department and the Dane County Sheriff's Office, the news organization reports. The arrest occurred outside of the Montgomery Sun Prairie home after a sheriff's deputy performed a traffic stop of the teenage driver. As tensions rose, officers handcuffed her father and took the woman to the ground, with Deputy Tori Boyce and Police Officer Tyler Chitwood kneeling on her back while they subdued her. Police and the sheriff's office said they are looking into the complaint.
1: Gunfire struck a Metro Transit bus carrying 10 passengers on the east side Tuesday night, shattering a back window, the Wisconsin State Journal reports. Investigators found four bullet holes in the vehicle and shell casings nearby. Nobody on the bus was injured. The incident occurred about 10:55 p.m. around Winnebago and 6th Streets.
0: About 200 acres of reclaimed quarry land just outside of Madison's northeast city limits is slated for acquisition as a public park, reports the Capital Times. The City Council voted this summer to purchase the land in the area of Nelson and Reiner Roads in the town of Burke. The city's current plan is to preserve the property as a natural area. The price of the purchase, which Assistant Park Superintendent Lisa Lashinger described as being in the due diligence phase, is $6 million. The land likely will be annexed as the city continues to grow, the Cap Times says.
1: Fish Hatchery Road will be narrowed to two lanes during construction to install a bike path along the thoroughfare to connect the Cannonball and Wingra Creek bike routes, the Wisconsin State Journal reports. Along with the bicycle path, crews will install a traffic signal at Carver Street and perform some sanitary sewer improvements. The work begins Monday, with completion expected sometime next spring.
0: Funeral services for the man shot last month during the struggle with police will be held Friday, with the Reverend Al Sharpton delivering the eulogy, Madison 365 reports. The death of Corey Ruiz, 38, prompted a lengthy protest that blocked the location of the shooting at the intersections of William and Baldwin Streets for almost 2 weeks. Services are scheduled to begin at 11 a.m. at Fountain of Life Church, 633 West Badger Road.
1: Those were the headlines.
0: A new developer has decided to take a stab at reworking the site that houses Essen House in downtown Madison. is the latest project in more than 20 years of failed attempts to rebuild and add more housing. But a long road of city regulation and public feedback lies ahead. WRT News producer Faye Parks has the details.
2: Essen House, at the junction of Blair and Wilson Streets, temporarily shut down in August of 2024 to make way for a redevelopment project led by JCAP Real Estate. But plans fell through, and almost 2 years later, the iconic German restaurant and companion bar, The Comeback Inn, are still in business. This was the fourth time since 2000 that a redevelopment proposal for the block has fallen short. Salt Lake City-based developer Lotus Company has now entered the scene for round five. They're hoping to construct two apartment buildings on the site, with 198 total units, all of them going to tenants that earn between 30 and 80% of the area median income. Ricky Becerra, the Lotus Development Associate running the project, described their vision at a neighborhood meeting Wednesday evening.
3: We really believe this is an incredible opportunity to add needed affordable housing in a downtown location that's already connected to jobs, transit, services, schools, and other amazing neighborhood amenities.
2: The development is expected to cost more than $40 million. The Wisconsin State Journal reports that Lotus is seeking out low-income housing tax credits from the state's Housing and Economic Development Authority to help with funding. Lotus is also planning to have Lutheran Social Services at the site to improve communication with tenants, problem solve, and create stability.
3: We believe that this will enable our residents, as well as us as the operator, to create a community where people can stay long-term and they're not worried about potentially having to move every other year, things like that. We want this to be a place people come to call home.
2: There's still time for Lotus to tweak their design, based on feedback they heard from the public during Wednesday's neighborhood meeting. For many, parking is the chief concern. Initial plans include 120 parking stalls to serve 198 units, which nearby resident Joyce Robertson Hoyt described as quote-unquote incredibly inadequate.
4: I mean, this will be a huge overflow into the community.
2: According to Christian Graff, another member of Lotus's development team, they have to build up instead of down because of the area's water table, limiting space for parking.
5: Currently, the city actually has a zero parking requirement for the site, so any parking that we do provide is above the requirement, and so our goal is to provide as much parking as we possibly can.
2: Becerra chimed in to say that their plans also include at least 220 stalls for bike parking, and the area is transit-rich, with pedestrian access, bike lanes, and buses.
3: So that's something that we're really excited about and are hoping that our residents take advantage of.
2: Another member of the public questioned Wednesday why Lotus chose a social services provider with religious ties. Lutheran Social Services won't have a religious presence. According to the development team, it was selected for its proactive approach to tenant relations after a round of interviews with several other providers. Wednesday's neighborhood meeting was the first step in a long approval process city planner Tim Parks summarized ahead of Lotus's presentation. The proposal still has to undergo a formal review and a series of city committees and commissions, but with fewer hurdles than previous redevelopment attempts. The site was already rezoned to prepare for the previous failed JCAP project, and Lotus won't need a conditional use approval from the Plan Commission, thanks to a code change last year that raised the height threshold to 6 stories in the downtown zoning district. For now, Essen House and the Comeback Inn will live on. And while Lotus does plan to demolish the buildings, Becerra said they're hoping to incorporate the existing facades in their final design.
3: So we're planning on preserving as best as we can and reconstructing that to the best of our abilities to honor and maintain that historic character.
2: For WORT News, I'm Faye Parks.

0: The American Civil Liberties Union of Wisconsin is seeking to overturn a law requiring transgender people to present a documented surgical procedure before they can change their gender on legal documents. Reporter Kate Poppy sat down with attorney Jade Hall, the lead attorney of the ACLU, to discuss their case against the state of Wisconsin.
1: We are here today with Jade Hall, lead attorney on the ACLU of Wisconsin case against the state of Wisconsin on allowing gender changes on legal documents without proof of surgical procedures. Thank you for being here.
2: Thank you for having me.
1: The lawsuit was filed just under 2 weeks ago on July 31st. Could you give us a brief overview of the case and why now?
2: Yeah, so our main goal with this case is to, first and foremost, ensure that people who identify as transgender or intersex are able to have their sex marker changed on their birth certificate without having to jump through any hoops or barriers in order to have that identity document be reflective of who they are. We are planning on challenging that through a few different constitutional avenues. Mainly our focus is to change that from having there to be a requirement for a surgical sex change to just a self-attestation process where the person would essentially write a letter to the court explaining why they believe they're

0: all over the map. Some very positive and very supportive of people who identify as transgender, and some that are a little antiquated in their thinking as far as what should be enough for a person to change their sex on their birth certificate.
1: So what is the law at issue here, and why does that law exist?
0: So I believe it's statute 69.15, if I'm not mistaken. But essentially, the statute allows a person who wants to change their sex marker to do so and or change their name. Sometimes people will have those at the same time, but this specific portion of the statute allows someone to change their sex marker if they either A, can prove that it was an error at birth, like a clerical error, and that is a section that is usually used by people who would identify more as cisgender. They have not really changed anything or believe differently than what would have been assigned to them at birth, but there was either a clerical error or the like, and they're only required to present two different pieces of evidence, whatever they think might count to show that they are, in fact, the gender that they say they are. And that could be pictures, it could be letters from family members. It really isn't super specific as to what counts for that. They just say two pieces of proof that person is the gender that they're saying should have been issued from the beginning. The second part of that statute is more so used by people who are either intersex or transgender, and that section specifically says that they are allowed to petition for a sex marker change if they have had a surgical sex change procedure. So in that case, it doesn't really see the original marker as an error at all. It sees it more so as you have done something to physically show the court that your sex marker should be something different than what it is, which I think to some extent when the law was passed, the legislature thought that they were being more progressive, but this was also in the 80s. Even though they were trying to be more progressive in this day and age, that really isn't sufficient. It doesn't account for people who really can't afford to get surgeries, because a lot of times your health insurance does not see the types of surgeries that would be needed as essential procedures. So they're having to pay out of pocket for any procedure that could potentially be seen as a procedure that counts. With some exceptions, like a lot of times hormone therapy can be covered partially by insurance depending on how it is prescribed, but even that's not always available. And one step further than that is really not just can they afford it, but does that person want to get any sort of surgical procedure? What does that actually mean for them? Do they have other health conditions that make it counterindicated for them to get those additional procedures? For some people, they either might die, they might need additional health care after that for the rest of their lives. We're talking a lot of times about changing things that don't necessarily always need to be changed in order for that person to feel or to be the gender that they say they are. For some transgender people, they may not feel that that surgery is worth it, even if that is something that they want to get, because it's contraindicated. And it really is something that should be a decision made between the person who identifies as transgender and their doctor. This isn't really a conversation that should be involving the government, the judiciary. A lot of times it does require their doctor to decide if they're going to support that sex change, because law, while it doesn't say in the statute itself, most of the guidance associated with this law does require a doctor's note. Some specific judges require it to be specifically from a surgeon. Many, I'm learning, do also require it to be a notarized letter. So it can't just be a letter on letterhead. It has to be notarized. And so, like, these are additional steps that not only the person has to take, but it's also putting medical providers in a position where they're having to make a judgment call where they shouldn't have to. That really should stop at the patient-doctor conversation.
1: Minnesota, along with 11 other states, allow transgender people to update their birth certificate and other legal documents with proof of, quote, appropriate treatment, while Illinois and Michigan join 12 other states that don't require any medical documentation at all. Could you explain the differences between the medical requirements in the other states?
0: So just on a surface level, what I know, Wisconsin requires specifically a surgical sex change, whereas the 11 states that you spoke of that require some sort of documentation, it is a lot broader, and a lot of times that does also require some sort of medical provider documentation.

0: physician, but it's a lot more open as to what that doctor can say. They essentially are just saying that person has gotten some sort of gender-affirming care. And that really could mean any number of things. It's a lot more broad, and it's based on essentially the treatment plan that either that provider has given to that person or someone within that person's team of providers. And then the last section that you discussed, where they don't require any real proof outside of the person itself, that is more of the self-attestation process, where the person who is petitioning for this change is the source of the information. They are the ones who are providing whatever evidence they feel is enough to show that they are, in fact, a different sex than what is indicated on the birth certificate. And that, yes, is also vague, but I will say the hurdles seem to be a lot less in both of those cases than they are the way that Wisconsin's law is currently written.
1: As you mentioned, the definition for what counts as a surgical procedure is not very clear. Does this process proceed on a case-by-case basis right now?
0: Yeah. Each person who wants their birth certificate to be changed would petition the court, provide the necessary documents that the court has required of them. But a lot of times that does vary from county to county. And then the particular judge looks at that person's circumstances, what they have presented to the court, and then makes a decision on whether or not they are going to sign an order mandating that their birth certificate be reissued.
1: In this case, you're arguing that the Wisconsin law violates the state constitution. Which part of the constitution does it violate?
0: We have a few different claims. The most obvious one, and this is really one of the top claims that we think supports our position, is the Equal Protection Clause, essentially discussing that the very thing that I talked about a little bit earlier, just in how there is a different process for people who might identify as cisgender versus people who might identify as transgender or intersex. Those processes in and of themselves are extremely different, and that is discriminatory, but I will say, to some extent, more importantly, it's about what is being required specifically of trans people and not others who want to have their sex changed on the birth certificate in general. That's the biggest one. Our second claim is more around due process. So first and foremost, the invasion of privacy that is required by this law in order to present the court with the information that they're asking, having to provide that medical documentation is a huge invasion of privacy, but it's something that a person is kind of forced to make if they want this change to occur. And so really, it's kind of giving them an impossible decision. Do they want to have their birth certificate changed and potentially have an easier time applying for government programs, applying for jobs, applying for housing, and not having that risk of discrimination from non-government entities because their documents don't match across the board or because their documents don't match how they present? We also argue in some capacities the vagueness or the lack of clarity in the law is also a due process violation in the sense that the law requires us to know what is expected. What exactly are you wanting people to do? What are you trying to prevent us from doing? And the way this is written really does not provide that. And I think that is also very clear in how different courts have issued their rulings. Sometimes it varies county by county, and even within, it varies judge to judge. It's all dependent on what information that judge has or doesn't have, what training they have or don't have, what they perceive the law to require based on their own understanding of not even just the statute itself, but their own understanding of what is surgery, what does sex mean. Those are things that are very subjective unless there is an agreed upon definition. We believe that the medical journals and associations do provide that, but that is not what is within the law. Our third claim is really under the First Amendment, having your right to express yourself without having the government interfere. While, yes, your birth certificate is a government-issued document, it is also something that speaks for you when you hand it to someone. You are showing people who you are, and that can really open up doors for people to make judgment calls about you, to decide who they believe you are based on this document without you even having to say anything. It's really an argument based in like your right to be able to express yourself in a way that you feel is appropriate without the government interfering on that. Those are the three that we have at the moment.
1: What are some of the challenges you've faced so far in this case, and do you think you have good odds at succeeding?
0: I think the biggest hurdle really is people's fear of, honestly, our federal government having people want to put themselves out there to protect this larger right is a huge ask of someone, especially someone who is already trying hard enough to protect themselves from discrimination, from harassment, from violence. A lot of times what we're asking of people is to almost re-traumatize themselves and put themselves back in the limelight for, I guess, what we would probably call the greater good. But that is a lot to ask of someone. It's not an easy ask, and it's not something that is taken lightly. Our plaintiffs are people who are willing to put themselves out there knowing what the risk is, knowing that they may get death threats, knowing that they are going to be subject to a lot more scrutiny, knowing that the very reason that we're filing this case, the fear of harm is greater now because they have chosen to stand up for themselves. That in and of itself is the hardest part, and has really been the hardest part for us as a team, but also to really grasp as the attorney, or attorneys, I should say, because there's a team of us representing a larger group of people. We have to fight back at some point, and we need to find a way to protect ourselves. And this is one of those ways. There is obviously a risk that we won't win. We don't really think that that's a huge risk for us, but we can't guarantee anything or predict anything. We have no idea how the court's going to rule on this issue, either at the circuit court level or at any appellate level. So it's really about, you know, making sure that we have all our ducks in a row and prepared for anything that comes our way.
1: We have been speaking with Jadae Hall, lead attorney on this case with the American Civil Liberties Union of Wisconsin against the state of Wisconsin.
2: And you're listening to Handcrafted Local News here on WORT. Please stay with us. We've got lots more stories coming up.
3: We'll examine the struggle to obtain additional records on police discipline. We'll learn about a new lawsuit challenging the DNR's approach to data center development. And we'll check in with Forward Madison FC after the end of their winning streak.
2: But first, we'll take a quick break, and we'll be right back.

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0: time is now 6:33, and you're listening to the live local news on WORT. I'm your host, Marcus Slayton, here with Fiona Hatch. Thank you all for joining us.
1: The Madison Police Department's Internal Affairs Unit releases a quarterly report summarizing the investigations that led to discipline during that time. But you have to file an open records request if you want any details on individual cases, or the investigations that didn't lead to discipline at all. On this edition of Transparency Talk, hosts Shali Pittman and Tom Kamenik describe the struggles of obtaining those additional records, and Shali's recent Isthmus article on one of those cases found within. But before we turn it over to Tom and Shali, our standard reminder that this conversation is not intended to be specific legal advice, but rather a discussion of general legal issues. If you have a particular legal issue, please consult an attorney.
2: I can see clearly now, the rain is...
3: Today is every other Thursday, which means it's time for Transparency Talk, the radio show that you can see right through. I'm Shali Pittman. I'm a new member of the Wisconsin Freedom of Information Council, a statewide group that promotes openness in government.
4: And I'm Tom Kamenik. I'm also a member of the FOIC, and I'm founder and president of the Wisconsin Transparency Project, a law firm focused on open government litigation.
3: Hey, Tom, it's odd to be here with you when Bill isn't here.
4: Hey, Shali, we're starting a new chapter, I think number 4 or number 5 here.
3: I was thinking of all the staff that we've had on this show in its years, and I'm very appreciative of all the folks and of Bill holding it together. But I was also looking at all of the topics that we have covered on Transparency Talk, Tom. I remember this segment starting on WORT. It looks like a frequent topic has been getting access to police records, and it's actually something that I've learned a lot from you and from Bill and from this segment.
4: Yeah, we've spent a lot of time looking at both internal police disciplinary records and external police investigation records. Listeners might recall Bill and I talking recently about a case we won, getting access to a Department of Justice list of police officers in Wisconsin, although DOJ has appealed.
3: Yes, I keep seeing headlines on that. I thought it might be a good idea to return to this topic for our first episode together. On the one hand, Madison and state officials are having a series of conversations about getting access to records amid the investigations into the police shooting and killing of Corey Ruiz. And while we're not going to get into that case today, I also recently published an article after a records dump of internal police records. It's called Hot Pursuit.
4: I read that article, and our listeners can't see it, but there are definitely some scare quotes around hot in Hot Pursuit. As you will explain later, spoiler alert, this was no high-speed chase. So you used internal disciplinary records for that article, right?
3: Absolutely. So you can read this at isthmus.com. I came to this story because each quarter, the Madison Police Department publishes a list of cases that have gone through the Professional Standards and Internal Affairs Process, or PSIA. This list is abbreviated, and it has really minimal information about some of these cases. What they don't list is an officer's name or much more beyond a few words on what the allegation was and kind of the outcome. For that, you have to request the underlying records.
4: And you did that for your article, right?
3: Right. So the way this article started is that you and I think most journalists in town, got an email from Bill back in April, and he had provided a link to us to a spreadsheet that contained the full roster of concluded PSIA investigations for the first quarter of 2026. That was much, much longer than what is listed on MPD's website, and it has the outcome of those cases, whether they're exonerated or not sustained or sustained. Bill had received this spreadsheet in response to a records request, and he had passed it on to us.
4: You know, he pointed out in that email that the Madison Police Department really should send these spreadsheets out when it makes these quarterly mailings so he doesn't have to request them.
3: Absolutely, right? Classic Bill. So in any case, back in April, I looked through that document and there were 116 allegations. And I went, well, I don't really want to submit 116 open records requests to the MPD. Maybe someone else wants to do that, but to me, that seems a little much. So if you look a little closer, there are actually just 62 cases in that spreadsheet, and some have multiple allegations per incident. And so I started looking at which cases had the most allegations that were sustained, which means that the PSIA upheld those allegations. And I just submitted a records request for those cases with the most. And again, I did that back in April.
4: And then
3: I waited. And I waited some more.
4: Perhaps the hardest skill to learn.
3: You're 100% right. So this request was finally filled in July. It's a 111-page document that details the incident from the perspective of police investigators and officers. So I'll note that there are significant redactions. There's definitely stuff I still don't know, but it was enough to work with to write off for this article.
4: Oh, as a bit of a spoiler for your article, what did you find?
3: Yeah, we kind of buried the lead there, didn't we? So it's not even what I found. It's what MPD investigators found, that four Madison police officers violated different kinds of departmental policy and standards after pursuing a driver around the Capitol Square last October. They said the driver didn't have his lights on and may have gone through a red light, but then cops decided to chase him for about 8 minutes. And while the driver being pursued never went above the speed limit in that 8 minutes, officers traveled at speeds in the 60s and 70s. They didn't stop for red lights or stop signs. One of them even sped down the bike path. Officers considered techniques to stop the vehicle that wouldn't have been allowed. At the end of it, the sergeant in charge ended up smacking a coworker on the butt. He told another, a phrase that we can't use on the radio.
4: That's a lot.
3: This seemed like a wild ride, and the records are just some of the context. The other side of the story is still missing. I don't have the name of the driver, which is redacted, so I wasn't able to find that out, or wouldn't be able to find that out without a lot more digging. We're missing his account, though, including how he was pulled from the vehicle and thrown to the ground at the end. He needed stitches. Time is also a factor. It's now been about 10 months since this happened, and we're just finding out about it. And memories fade.
4: It's hard to report on things in a timely manner when government agencies just take forever to release records. So here it was 3 months.
3: Absolutely, right. I'm glad you brought that up because I've requested a lot of records from MPD over the years, and the wait times have varied a lot. Right now, MPD actually seems to be a bit speedy. The other day, I got a request filled in the same day, which I think is a first. But MPD gets more than 25,000 public records requests a year. That's according to their website. They have a small staff. They say their average wait time for public records is 5 months, and that video records take even longer. So this is faster than before. A couple of years ago, I did the same rigmarole. I requested a PSIA record. It involved an officer of the department who had since resigned and an issue around sexual harassment. That took over a year to get filled and took a lot of back and forth with the former public records custodian.
4: Yeah, especially when there is an internal investigation of an employee, there's a statutory process where the employee has to be notified that their records are going to be released, and they even have the opportunity to sue and try to stop that release, although that's rarely successful. But I will say that of those 25,000 requests you mentioned, I think the vast majority are going to be from personal injury and criminal defense lawyers making requests for basic incident reports that get filled very quickly.
3: Well, I hope more folks would file requests for PSIA records because we have the right to know. This is just the tip of the iceberg, and there's more to dig into, and we will together, Tom. But in the meantime, this is Transparency Talk, the radio show that you can see right through. We want to thank Crow Cremines for producing, and a big thank you to Tom Kamenick, founder and president of the Wisconsin Transparency Project. Thanks, Tom.
4: Always a pleasure, Sholly. Welcome aboard. And remember, everybody, if you don't ask, you won't know.
0: The law firm Midwest Environmental Advocates is working with the Sierra Club to sue the Department of Natural Resources, claiming the department did not do its due diligence in investigating the environmental impacts of the massive data center project in Port Washington on the Lake Michigan coast. Michelle Greif, legal fellow with MEA, joined Wednesday Buzz host Jan Miyasaki to discuss the lawsuit and what they discovered about how the department approached data center development.
5: Tell us about what the proposal, it's a massive, right? I think it's been described as unlike anything Wisconsin has seen before by the Sierra Club. And then how did you find out that they were cutting corners?
6: So you're exactly right. It's a massive artificial intelligence data center that's being built in Port Washington, Wisconsin. And Midwest Environmental Advocates and Sierra Club were tracking this project for a long time. In fact, we met with the DNR in May of 2025 to advocate that they prepare what's known as an environmental impact statement for this project. An environmental impact statement is a requirement under a law that has been in place in Wisconsin since 1970. And when a state agency is giving approval to a project that is going to significantly impact the environment, they're supposed to prepare an environmental impact statement for it. And in this case, we advocated that DNR prepare it. We know that DNR, in the time of the summer 2025, their view was that they needed to prepare an environmental impact statement for this. We have obtained emails between Vantage employees and advocates where they say that DNR was going to require them to do so. And then ultimately DNR failed to do that. And that's a failing that, you know, impacts Wisconsinites. This, like I said, this law has been in place for over 50 years, and it has a couple really key goals for why it exists. The first is informing decision makers. So when a state agency is approving a project, we want to make sure that they're considering the environmental impacts, and that is weighing into their ultimate decision.
5: But essentially, it seems like the DNR didn't want to push it because they didn't want them to pull out. Is that sort of it?
6: Yeah. So the emails we obtained indicate that Vantage, the company building this data center, was freaked out by the prospect of having the environmental impact statement prepared. In fact, I think the word they used in their email exchange was they were panicking. And then we also obtained some text messages where a Vantage representative said that the requirement to do an environmental impact statement would, quote, kill the project. Yeah. So we know they were strongly opposed to it. We know that DNR originally was going to require them to prepare one. And then after a few months, DNR reversed course and allowed them to proceed. They issued the key permits without requiring an environmental impact statement or EIS. And that is one of the reasons we brought this lawsuit, to dig into that question of why did DNR change course? I think the public deserves answers for why one of the largest development projects in Wisconsin history was approved without the requisite amount of environmental review required.
5: So it is Vantage Data Centers, Oracle, and OpenAI, is that correct? Are they the three?
6: Yeah, those are the three companies that are jointly constructing and then ultimately operating the data center in Port Washington.
5: That was approved right now. Now, can you talk about what the intention is? What are they building?
6: Yeah, so they're building a very large data center campus that is meant to power artificial intelligence. So data centers have been around for decades, but they've typically been quite small. You wouldn't even notice them in your community. But that's all changed in recent years due to artificial intelligence. Now these facilities are getting larger and larger. And the other thing that's changed is they are using unprecedented amounts of electricity. So this Vantage Data Center in Port Washington is going to use 1.3 gigawatts of electricity. That's more than the Point Beach nuclear reactor produces. And that's just phase one of the Vantage Data Center. They're studying an expansion that would bring it to 3.5 gigawatts of electricity, which would be more power than all the households in Wisconsin, essentially. So we're talking about a single campus, a single customer that's going to be using more energy than all Wisconsin households. And that's really a crazy prospect. And it's alarming that, you know, state officials are jumping into allowing this kind of thing without fully studying the environmental impacts and repercussions. I should also note that they're not only allowing it, but they're actually incentivizing it with tax breaks. So these large data center developers don't have to pay state sales tax on their data center and the stuff they put inside it, which is, you know, extremely unfair that Wisconsinites and small businesses have to pay sales tax, but some of the largest and richest corporations to ever exist do not.
5: The data center, just this phase, would cover 672 acres. And the Sierra Club is saying it will completely transform the landscape, and all the while really consuming a lot of electricity and water, and that's not even being studied.
6: Yeah, that's right. The impacts really extend beyond the data center campus itself, because it requires so much electricity that they have to build high voltage transmission lines over multiple counties in eastern Wisconsin. And then they also have to build new power plants to provide the electricity. And Vantage has said in marketing materials that they will be getting their energy from 100% renewable sources. But that's a lie.
5: Yes.
6: It's very clear. Everybody knows it. The DNR, the Public Service Commission, have all acknowledged that large amounts of fossil fuels are being built and coal plant retirements are being delayed, largely because of the energy demand of these artificial intelligence data centers.
5: So where is the litigation now? You started with the Freedom of Information Act. You got the emails. Now you are doing what?
6: Yeah, so we're in the early stages. We brought the lawsuit in July. Right now, we're negotiating with the DNR and Department of Justice to get a complete record of all the materials that influenced the DNR's ultimate decision here. And then we're going to proceed with investigating why did DNR make this decision to reverse course on whether to require an environmental impact statement. And we're going to advocate ultimately to uphold Wisconsin's bedrock environmental law, the Wisconsin Environmental Policy Act, that's been in place for over 50 years and has required agencies to adequately study actions that are significantly impact the environment, like this one will.
5: Thank you for being here. I'm just so glad that we could talk about this.
6: Yeah, it's been a pleasure. Thank you.
5: Thank you, Michael Grief, a legal fellow at the Midwest Environmental Advocates.
1: Forward Madison FC's 9-match unbeaten streak, the longest in club history, came to an end on August 8th with a 2-1 road loss in Boise. But not before Ryan Carmichael announced himself in a big way with the first hat trick in club history during a 5-2 demolition of Chattanooga on July 29th. The Flamingos sit third in the USL League One table, 5 points from first with one game in hand. Carmichael, fresh off a USL One Player of the Week award, joins us to talk about his breakout and what's driving this group. More now from Forward Focus.

0: 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This is another edition of Forward Focus, a segment devoted to any and all things Forward Madison FC, Wisconsin's only fully professional soccer team. I'm one of your hosts, Grant Peters, assistant editor for the cultural and Forward Madison theme magazine, New Dogma Zine. As always, the editor of NDZ and the producer of Forward Focus is Andrew Schmidt. When we joined you last, Forward Madison had just played a match the night before, hosting a match against Chattanooga Red Wolves at Bree Stevens Field on July 29th. Forward Madison got the scoring started in the 7th minute with a Kevin Carmichael to Ryan Carmichael connection, giving the hosts an early 1-0 lead. Chattanooga responded quickly, equalizing in the 13th minute before then claiming a 2-1 lead in the 31st. Despite the setback, Forward Madison's back line held firm throughout the first half, and in the 35th minute, a spell of possession in Chattanooga's box fell to Kerfala Torres' control, who then placed the ball in the back of the net and leveled the score. Forward Madison continued its offensive success, showing no sign of slowing down as Ryan Carmichael completed his brace by finishing off another dangerous attack in the 44th minute to give FMFC a 3-2 lead going into the half. The hosts were awarded a penalty in the 61st minute of play, and Ryan Carmichael stepped up and confidently curled his penalty into the top left corner, earning the first ever hat trick for Forward Madison and extending the lead to 4-2. Just 3 minutes later, Madison put the match out of reach when Roman Torres buried a rebound to give Forward Madison a 3-goal cushion, and they sealed a 5-2 victory, securing another 3 points in front of its home crowd. Next up for Forward Madison was a matchup on August 1st. Once again at home against Westchester SC. FMFC came out with intensity, eager to extend their unbeaten streak, but Westchester matched the energy early with a high press and disciplined back line. The opening 20 minutes featured an even share of possession, with both sides creating opportunities, but that all changed in the 20th minute when a Westchester player received his second yellow card and was sent off, putting them down to 10 men. Forward Madison immediately looked to capitalize on the numerical advantage, and they found the opener in the 32nd minute when Akeem Karamoku made his way past two Westchester defenders and the keeper to put the hosts on the board 1-0, a score they would take into the break. Madison continued to control the match in the second half, with goalkeeper JT Harms making key saves to preserve the lead, including a clutch stop in the 68th minute to deny a dangerous chance by Westchester. The Flamingos continued to power the attack from the bench when a long ball from A.J. Edwards in the 86th minute found Stephen Honor Gianfi, who was able to sneak the ball past the Westchester keeper to double the host's lead. Harms earned his 5th clean sheet of the season with 5 saves of the night, helping preserve the 2-0 victory to end Madison's home stint. Finally, Forward Madison headed back out on the road as they traveled to Idaho last Saturday to take on A.C. Boise. For most of the first half, the two teams traded possession, and the match would remain scoreless until stoppage time, when following a disastrous giveaway by Kevin Carmichael in a defensive third, Boise would pounce and find the back of the net to give them a 1-0 lead. The two teams again would trade possession in the second half until late in the match, when substitute A.J. Edwards received a pass at the left edge of the box and ripped a shot that beat the Boise keeper and leveled the match at 1. The joy would be short-lived, however, for Forward Madison, when in the 87th minute, Boise's keeper caught the Forward Madison defense off balance, and his deep free kick would then find Boise's attackers, who slipped the ball past the FMFC backline and into the net for a 2-1 lead and eventual victory. The loss ended the longest unbeaten streak in club history for Forward Madison at 9, and Forward Madison is now in 4th place in the table. But with only 6 points separating them from first and 2 games in hand on the leaders, Forward Madison continues to have their sights set on the top spot. Continuing this week's segment, Forward Madison's recent winner of USL1's Player of the Week, Ryan Carmichael, joined us for a discussion on the most recent episode of NDZ Live. Andrew, take it away.
1: The whole team, as a whole at the start of the year, wasn't playing great. You know, even Knoxville, I remember walking off first game of the season, I was like, we've got to sort something out here.
2: Oh,
1: like,
2: for sure.
1: We've won 2-1 against the champs, but it was a bad game.
2: I was at that game, you know, like it's the first game of our season. Yeah. Like, it wasn't perfect, but you could see.
3: Yeah.
2: You could see. Yeah. What this team could be.
1: Yeah.
2: Right.
1: Yeah, 100%.
2: Yeah.
1: I think that the other thing you got to remember is there's only one guy out of all these players that have played here before. Like, not
4: really? Yeah. For you personally, what do you think was the turning point for you in your form this season? Was it something tactical, a conversation with Matt Glazer? matches under your belt, and that can include like just starting to gel with the boys,
3: just getting used to the physicality,
2: or a moment that happened on the pitch or something.
1: No, I think it started with that Boise goal when I chipped the keeper.
4: Glorious,
1: yes. Yeah, and I was obviously on the bench. I was on the bench that game, so I came into that game a little bit pissed off, like, and I was like, "All right, I'm just gonna." Because I knew, like, I don't know, I've got confidence that I can do whatever. Like, there's no real guys in this league where I'm going up against them. I'm like, oh, it's going to be a long day, like, sort of thing. I don't really care who we're going up against. But I just came in and I was like, I've got to just kind of show Matt that he can't leave me out of the game, because it was 1-1 when I came on, so I was like, right, I'm going to change it so he can't leave me out next week, sort of thing, which is what you want from your subs coming off the bench. Like. But I think it was kind of just, once you get that, and it was a good goal as well, so the confidence is high going into the next game.
4: Absolutely.
1: And then you get another one, you go into the next game, and it just keeps rolling.
0: At the time of this broadcast, Forward Madison will have just played a match last night as they took on Greenville Triumph SC at Bree Stevens Field. We'll have a recap of that match on our next segment. Following that match, Forward Madison will head east as they'll take on Portland Hearts of Maine on August 16th. Kickoff will be at 5:30 p.m. local time. Following that, Forward Madison will return home as they'll take on Charlotte Independence on August 22nd. Kickoff for that match will be at 7 p.m. local time. Live coverage for both matches will be available on ESPN+. And that'll do it for this week. As always, we hope that you'll join us throughout this season as Andrew and I continue to keep you up to date on all the news, updates, and stories coming out of Bree Stevens Field as Forward Madison continues their quest for glory in the 2026 season. For WORT, this has been Forward Focus.

0: And that's a wrap for WORT's Live Local News at 6. Russ Mackey was your headline writer. Your reporter this evening was Kate Poppy. Special thanks to feature contributors Shali Pittman, Tom Kamenick, Rowena Grameens, Jan Miyasaki, and the Ford Focus crew. Your super talented engineer and host for this newscast was Miss Fiona Hatch. Miss Faye Parks produced this newscast, and Nate Carlin is the news director here at WORT. Thank you all for listening. I'm your host, Marcus Slate.
1: 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Up next is the Perpetual Notion Machine. Thank you and have a great night. The time is now 7 p.m. and you're listening to WORT 89.9 FM Madison. 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

0: Madison. You're listening to WRT 89.9 FM. Welcome again to the Perpetual Notion Machine. 2026, the distant future. Or up to 2 months, 3 months, 2 or 3 months in the archives. So get on there. I'm your mad scientist host, Wally. And with me in the WRT studio is my fellow mad scientist, Anders Corbett, codename Microbe Hunter. Anders is a former U.S. national team rower, not a coxswain, a rower, a former research fellow doing genetics in the church lab at Harvard Medical School. He still loves to row. He loves the water sports. He raced in 2012 at the World Rowing Championship. His big passion, besides water sports and his old tinkering sports car, is to help professional athletes win games. He crafts the microbes by developing performance-enhancing microbes and probiotics, which are NSF-certified, which is why he started Craft Microbes in 2017. And he is the CEO and founder of Craft Microbes. So, Microbe Hunter, welcome to the show.
1: Thank you for having me.
0: Absolutely. So, why the microbiome?
1: When I was training, there was a difference between me and the other athletes at the Olympic Training Center. And we were doing the same training, we were doing the same workouts, we were eating together, but some people were getting faster than I was.
0: Mm-hmm.
1: And I left the training center and I wanted to learn how or what maybe my microbiome was the difference.